0: Hill over towards the gap to cut it off, but moving to third base is Keith, and it's cut off by Henderson at shortstop. That was a good throw by O'Neill. He would have made it interesting, but first and third with two down. And a two-out rally by Detroit. A couple of hits to right field. I said for Craig Albernaz to deploy his best leverage relievers, Cano, Anthony Nunez, Rico Garcia, Grant Wolfram, and guys like that, the Orioles might need to get another run closer. But you won't see them if this gets worse than 4-1, I don't think. First and third, two down, Baltimore down by three. You have an afternoon game tomorrow. Perez takes a ball outside, 1-0. But the Orioles are still within striking distance. They still have six outs to play with. They're only down three. And the best leverage relievers for Detroit were used in game one. But Big Al needs an out right now. The 1-0 in the air to left field. Ward in his tracks. Now backs up a little bit. He has it in range and he makes the catch. Out number three. And that ends the top of the eighth. And the Tigers strand two more. We'll go to the bottom of the eighth. Three scoreless for Albert Suarez. 4-1 Tigers on the Orioles Radio Network.
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0: Well, Josh, here's the interesting professional journey of right-hander Drew Anderson into this game, protecting a 4-1 lead. The Orioles have 9-1-2 due up, and it starts with Jackson Holliday, who takes a curveball strike one, 0-1. Anderson debuted for the Phillies back in 2017. And let's just say in his first five big league seasons, he pitched sparingly. Strike on the inside corner with a change, 0-2. 19 total games in 5 years in outings with Philadelphia, the White Sox, and the Rangers. Then he went to Asia for four seasons, Japan and Korea, and now he's back in the big leagues pitching for Detroit. The 0-2, Jackson tops it foul. First base side. This is his 17th game. He's made one start. That was his last outing. He's 1-1 with a 3.98 ERA.
8: Now he gets a pile of ground balls when he's on. The changeup has been really good this year.
0: 0-2 to Holliday in the pitch. Jackson takes a ball outside, 1-2.
8: His mustache game is really strong, too. That is a thick Tom Selleck mid-80s mustache he's rocking.
0: You got to respect that. 32-year-old right-hander. Jackson takes it in the dirt, 2-2. originally a 21st-round pick all the way back in 2012. Yes, 2012 by professional baseball standards, a long time ago. Out of a high school in Reno, Nevada. Or is it Nevada?
8: I think either way is fine. Of course, I'm not from there.
0: I was going to say, the 2-2, high. Full count, 3-2.
8: They actually like Nevada, which always sounds weird to me. I grew up saying Nevada, but yeah, they technically like you to say Nevada.
0: Taylor Ward on deck. Baltimore down by 3, 4-1. O's bullpen quiet for now. The pitch. Hit a long way to right field and deep. Down the line it goes, in the corner, and that ball's just foul. Just foul. Hit a ton down the right field line off the bat of Jackson Holliday.
8: Well, you're just looking for the bats to wake up. You know, the first seven innings in the opener, nothing much happened. In fact, the combined innings 1-7 right now for the O's in this doubleheader. They're 4-45 at the plate. But now we're in the eighth.
0: The 3-2 again. Jackson pops this up shallow center. Veerling under it. Hit a mile high, and he makes the catch, one down.
8: Remember, the Orioles had three runs late in the game in an inning to steal game one, the Colton Cowser walk-off. So that was the whole point of putting zeros up there in the 6th, 7th, and 8th, which the Orioles bullpen did, stay within striking distance.
0: If the Orioles lose this game, you'll take with you a walk to the number 9 batter, Zach Short, by Trevor Rogers, and eventually a 3-2, two-out hit by Kevin McGonigal. Taylor Ward the batter, and it's a strike on the inside corner. 0-1, both teams with two ABS challenges remaining here in the bottom of the eighth. Baltimore just two hits in this game. O's trail 4-1. Right on right in the 0-1. There's a line drive into right field. That's a base hit. Hit number 3 for Baltimore. And somewhat of a Bronx cheer in downtown Baltimore as Ward singles the other way. And now Henderson will bat.
8: Yeah, three singles, and that's it for the O's in this game. But then again, you're looking at Detroit now. They've gotten it done. They have the one home run from Dylan Dingler, but other than that, all singles for them.
0: Gunnar homered in game one. He's 0-3 so far today in game two with a couple of strikeouts, although he did make a fine defensive play in short left field on a pop-up. Gunnar lines it down the right field line. It hooks foul. 0-1. And that play by Henderson was really a good over-the-shoulder play. That was today's best play on grass. Looking for an easy upgrade for your lawn this season? Go with Pennington Grass Seed, the official partner of the Baltimore Orioles grounds crew. Pennington Grass Seed, the grass is greener. 0-1 to Gunner. Ward at first, right on left, and the pitch. Gunner takes a strike down the middle at 97, and it's 0-2. This is about the time the Orioles want to remind Detroit that they had a lead in game one almost the entire way, really the entire way, the 0-2. Gunner loops it shallow left out the third baseman McGonigal in Riley Green, straddling the line in fair territory. He makes the catch. Henderson 0-4. That's out number two, and now Rutschman will bat. But you want to remind Detroit that they have lost 8 in a row, 11 of 12, 16 of 18, and they are a league worst 7-21 away from home. So when you're losing like this and things start going poorly in a game, you are reminded that, oh my gosh, we'll never win one. Fans understand that feeling. Two outs, here's Rutschman with Alonso on deck. And Adley fouls it back to our left, 0-1.
8: In this three-game series, they've scored 4 runs, 3 runs, and 4 runs, which sounds like very little, but for them, that must feel like a lot because they've been getting a lot of zeros, ones, and twos along the way. The O's found their way to a 5th run in the opener of this doubleheader. Of course, they have the 7-run outburst Friday. They're going to need a lot more than what they got here.
0: 0-1 to Adley. Breaking ball's outside. 1-1. Rutschman has scored the lone Orioles run in game two. He's walked twice in game two, and guess what? He walked twice in game one. 4 earned walks today for Rutschman. 1-1 to Adley. The pitch. Adley fights it off and fouls it back. 1-2.
8: A lot of blooped foul balls, a lot of harmless flyouts. We've talked about how many putouts the right fielder Perez has had in both games one and game two. I'm counting 13 fly ball outs in this second game of the doubleheader by the Birds.
0: A cool and overcast late spring night at Camden Yards. A 1-2 in the dirt, blocked by the catcher Dingler. Two balls and two strikes.
8: If Adley can just finagle his way on, you got the polar bear on deck with a chance to tie the game with one swing.
0: And don't forget whose bobblehead night it is. Basayo around the corner, too. 2-2 to Rutschman with Ward, who singled on it first. 4-1 Detroit in the bottom of the eighth. Drew Anderson, a guy who's banged around professional baseball, on the mound. Fans coming to life at Camden Yards. 2-2 to Rutschman, batting left-handed. The pitch by Anderson. Outside, ball 3-2. And now Ward will be off for the pitch. Torkelson moves back of the runner. Anderson with a high set. There goes Ward. Here's the pitch. Swing and a miss. Rutschman strikes out in a changeup. And the Orioles leave one. And we're through eight in our nightcap. Game two of a doubleheader. Tigers still have a 4-1 lead as we go to the ninth on the Orioles Radio Network.
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0: The ninth inning is presented by SeatGeek, the official ticket marketplace of the Baltimore Orioles. Albert Suarez, three scoreless on this day. He's out there for the top of the ninth. Baltimore down 4-1 to Detroit. Lee, Short, and Vierling due up for the Tigers. Albert Suarez back with the team again and looking really good. Right now, Trevor Rogers has allowed all four runs against Orioles pitching today as Zach McKinstry pinch hits and takes a strike, pinch hitting for Haoyu Lee. The 0-1, broken bat, looping liner, caught by Henderson at shortstop, and where did that bat go? That thing shattered.
8: A lot of it went into the protective netting above the Orioles' dugout. That's why you're glad the protective netting is there. You mentioned Trevor Rogers, whose ERA is now so close to 7 that it's scary. 6.96. A lot of other guys you counted on in support. Well, you're looking at Kittredge with a 9.35. Aiken up over 12. It just mitigates the fact that guys like Cano were at 1.4, Garcia at 0.8.
0: Zach Short, the batter, and a ball one outside, 1-0.
8: There's just not a lot of middle ground. I mean, Bassett has a 5.5. It's too high. I guess Boz is rounding into form, right? Down to 4.8 now.
0: The 1-0. Swing and a miss. Short couldn't catch up to the fastball, 1-1.
8: Bradish, even though he's 2-6, he's down to 4.1, so he'll take that, but not a lot of ERAs in the threes or fours. Guys are at either ends of a big spectrum.
0: The pitch. hit high in the air, foul down the right field line, 1-2. Time for the Johns Hopkins Medicine out-of-town scoreboard. We mentioned the two walk-offs, Marlins, not including the one in Baltimore. Marlins walked off the Mets with a pinch-hit grand slam in a nothing-nothing game in the bottom of the ninth in Miami. Yankees walked off the Rays to slow them down a bit. Aaron Judge hit one at Yankee Stadium to give New York a 2-0 lead as a pitch comes and looks
11: high.
0: The pitch
11: is on the ball. The catcher is challenging.
0: Basayo's challenging it, and we'll see. It's called a ball, and Basayo's wrong by a lot.
11: The call is confirmed.
8: This continues to be an unfortunate thing to report. And Basayo is very close to being the bottom of the league now, both at the plate and behind the plate when challenging. We remind you, he's only 21.
0: The 2-2. That skips in, 3-2. Pirates beat the Blue Jays 4-1 that game in Toronto. Red Sox lose to the Twins 6-5. Boston now 22-30. The Red Hot Guardians, all of a sudden, 9 above 500. They beat Philadelphia 3-1 at Citizens Bank Park. This is a pop-up, infield dirt, right side, Holiday calling for it. Now on the cutout, he makes the catch, out number two.
8: Boy, 3-2 third scoreless so far for Suarez.
0: Yeah, he's been great. Cubs lost again. They get swept by the Astros.
8: Man.
0: 8-5 the final at Wrigley. Chicago still 29-24, but they've lost 8 in a row. This game is impossible to figure out.
8: Tigers and Cubs are two teams with 8-game losing streaks.
0: A strike on the outside corner to Vierling, 0-1. I mean, impossible. But I guess that's what makes it so much fun.
8: That's why we love it. Who had Colton Cowser for the walk-off knockout punch today?
0: The 0-1. Swing and a miss. Good cutter. 0-2. 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Strike three called. Got him with a curveball. 4 scoreless for Big Al out of the Orioles bullpen. Job well done for Albert Suarez. He's kept his team in the ballgame. And for every strikeout recorded by an Orioles pitcher, AutoLink Healthcare will donate to the Alzheimer's Association of Maryland in support of the fight to strike out Alzheimer's. We'll go to the bottom of the ninth. Last chance time for Baltimore. Can they do it again? Is there more magic in the air? 4-1 Detroit on the Orioles Radio Network.
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0: That's Josh. I'm Brett. Baseball on the radio from downtown Baltimore. And a swing and a miss to begin this bottom of the ninth. Drew Anderson gets a fastball by Pete Alonso And it's 0-1, 4-1 Detroit. The Orioles had a come-from-behind ninth-inning win in Game 1 today, inside to Alonso, 1-1. It was a three-run homer by Colton Cowser that ended that ball game, but the Orioles begin this bottom of the ninth, down three runs. They need base runners. The pitch, swing and a miss, a big uppercut swing on a changeup, and it's 1-2.
8: Changeup's been a great pitch for this guy, who again has bounced around quite a bit. Six different seasons in the big leagues. He's got one career save. That was earlier this year, going for number two right now.
0: Remember, the best leverage relievers for Detroit not available in game two. The pitch, Alonso hits it foul, inside-out swing, out of play, off to the right. It remains 1-2. But they used Finnegan. They used Vest. They used Jansen, trying to get four outs out of him. He only got three. So now it's up to Drew Anderson. The 1-2. Down and in for a ball, 2-2. You love to put some pressure on this guy, although not young at 32. He does not have a ton of major league experience, only 35 games scattered throughout six major league seasons. But Sayo is on deck. The 2-2, outside, 3-2. The Maryland Energy Administration is circling every save in the scorebook this season to remind Marylanders to save money with clean energy. 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The 3-2 to Alonso. Inside, ball four. And he slowly looks into the Orioles' dugout, takes off the gear, and trots to first base. Not done yet. Is there more magic in the air here tonight? But Sayo and his bobblehead night will bat. He cannot tie the game with one swing, but he can cut it to a one-run game. Tavares is on deck. Right on left, and the pitch to Basayo. Outside for a ball, 1-0. Orioles only with three hits so far in this game, too. They're only 0-2 with runners in scoring position. The 1-0, Basayo checks his swing and takes a fastball. That's high, 2-0.
8: No action in the Tiger pen. And no big hit yet in this game from the O's. The only run scoring on Basayo's sack fly in the fourth. No doubles, triples, or homers in this game yet.
0: They've only left on five. The 2-0. Inside ball three, a very close pitch. Call the ball. The Tigers do have two ABS challenges. It's 3-0 to Basayo, and now the crowd really coming to life. I'm taking two here, at least one. The pitch, Basayo taking all the way, and he takes a strike. Fastball down the middle, 3-1. Leody Tavares on deck. Anderson at 30 pitches. He is stretched out. His last outing was a start. Alonso at first. He is being held there by Torkelson. The pitch, ball four. A curveball that missed. Back-to-back walks to begin the bottom of the ninth. First and second with nobody out. And now the pitching coach, Chris Fetter, out to the mound.
8: Don't want to get too far ahead of ourselves, but if Tavares can do now what he did in the ninth inning in the opener, which is just work a great at bat, get on base, he would once again set it up for this part of the order. And by this part of the order, I mean somebody who really needs a hit. It was Cowser last time in place of O'Neill. This time it would be O'Neill in place of Cowser. But first things first, Tavares has to prolong the inning.
0: He is the tying run. It's been a day where it's hard to get the ball out. And now very slowly there's action beginning just in case in that Baltimore bullpen. And it's Rico Garcia, the right-hander. In at third is McGonigal. The pitch to Tavares. Big swing at a fastball, and he fouls it right back behind home plate. He did not miss that by much. He was firing, knowing he'd get a strike from Anderson to jump ahead. Alonso at second, Basayo at first. No real speed on the bags right now for Baltimore. 0-1 to Tavares, the pitch. Leone slaps at it, foul, out of play off to the left. Nothing in two. Orioles pinched hit with O'Neill. He's on

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1: Pitch. Outside O'Neill, 1-0. Even a walk here does a lot of good.
2: They'll let Blaze Alexander play here, all right? Blaze bat flipped a flyout earlier. Maybe we can just say it was retroactive.
1: There's no real left-hander to match up with in that Tigers pen right now. The 1-0. O'Neill, a cut and a miss and a changeup, 1-1. So you have that run of Halliday in the 9-hole, then Ward, and then Henderson. You would love for that group to come up to win this game. Bottom of the ninth, end of a long day of baseball here at Camden Yards. A split doubleheader after the postponement yesterday. The 1-1, O'Neill takes a strike. A fastball
2: challenge
1: at the top
2: it.
1: Of
2: got
1: the zone.
2: Gotta challenge it.
3: Pitch is called a strike. The batter is challenging.
2: I mean, what do you got to lose right now? It was borderline. It was up. This is a great time to challenge. It was up.
3: The call is overturned. Baltimore has one challenge remaining.
1: So flip the count from 1-2 to 2-1.
2: I think O'Neill barely got that challenge off in time. You're granted a couple seconds. I think he used both seconds.
1: Just shows you he's really feeling for it right now. 2-1 to O'Neill. Swing and a foul ball back of home plate. 2-2.
2: A little late on a fastball there, but he made just enough contact. A lot of room in right center here for Tyler O'Neill. Remember, Basayo was the runner at first. That's a freight train coming around if that becomes a thing.
1: The 2-2 to O'Neill. Swing and a foul tip held onto by the catcher. O'Neill down on strikes. He came on as a pinch hitter in the seventh, and he has struck out twice. Two outs now, and Blaze Alexander will come up as a tying run. That was a diving change.
2: Signature pitch. From Anderson, who again is trying to lock up just his second career save in six big league seasons.
1: Blaze has struck the ball hard all night, but nothing to show for it. This is inside to Alexander, 1-0. You wonder if this is it for Drew Anderson, with Hennepy now ready in the Tigers' pen. The pitch, Blaze a swing and a miss. Good changeup again, 1-1. Alexander lined out, robbed of what would have been a two-run double by the third baseman McGonigal on a leaping play down the line. Then a deep fly ball out to right, and then he stung it towards right center. 0-3, the 1-1. Down the middle for a strike, 1-2. Blaze wants time. He's had a really good month of May. Alonso at second, Basayo the trail runner at first. Orioles down 4-1 in the bottom of the ninth. They're down to their last strike. 1-2 to Blaze Alexander with Jackson Holliday on deck. The 1-2, line foul. Out of playoff to our right. So after two walks, one to Alonso, one to Basayo, two strikeouts swinging by the 32-year-old right-hander Drew Anderson. 1-2 to Blaze Alexander. Here's the pitch. Swing and a foul tip. Held on to by the catcher Dingler. And that's your ball game. Anderson walks the first two batters. He comes back to strike out the side. And the Orioles, after their dramatic come-from-behind win in Game 1, no magic here tonight in the nightcap in Game 2. And that Tigers' 8-game losing streak finally comes to an end. A 4-1 win for Detroit. The Orioles take the series against the Tigers, but they could not earn their second series sweep of the year. So the Orioles fall 4-1 when we come back to totals next on the Orioles Radio Network.
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3: 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So after Colton Cowser jolted this ballpark earlier today with a walk-off three-run home run, the O's went without a single extra base hit in the nightcap. Your final line here, Detroit 4 runs, 7 hits, no errors for the Orioles, 1-3-0, stranding 7. The Tigers in a 3-game series, nothing if not consistent. In the 3 games, 4 runs on 7 hits, 3 runs on 7 hits, then 4 runs on 7 hits. They win only the finale of the 3-game series. They only had one extra base hit themselves in this nightcap. Came in the first inning, Dylan Dingler with his 10th home run of the year. The two-run shot on a cutter thrown by Trevor Rogers. Rogers absorbs the loss. He, like Kyle Bradish, now 2-6. But unlike Kyle Bradish, whose ERA is going down, it's an up arrow, unfortunately, for Trevor Rogers right now. 6.96 is his ERA, giving up 4 runs in 4 2/3 in this one. Time of the game was 2:28, 19,735, the announced crowd. As indeed, Melton wins it to go to 1-0. Drew Anderson the save, his second of the year and of his big league career. Back for the Orioles clubhouse to tell you more in just a bit. 4-1 Tigers, the final and the finale. This is the Orioles Radio Network.
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6: Glenn Josh at Oriole Park at Camden Yards. A real mixed bag today. In some ways, you'll remember that Couser walk-off forever, and the Orioles do take a series they really had to get. But you love your chances, Josh, going into Game 2, and it's just very 2026 Orioles right now to not, to use another sports cliche, take the ball and run with it.
7: Yeah, and you know the whole thing about sometimes you're the windshield and sometimes you're the bug, it pretty much was that today, right? I mean, it was fun to walk it off in the opener. A great moment for Colton Couser. He couldn't quite funnel it into more success in Game 2. None of his teammates did. I mean, the Orioles, all their threats were basically walks, and there were two of them back-to-back to start the ninth inning, but then strikeout, strikeout, strikeout. So five ABs in the ninth. Never did put the ball in play. You'll lose the game 4-1. Certainly there'll be some talk. I mean, if we had a two-hour post-game call-in show, I'm sure there would be people saying, hey, why'd you get Couser out of the game? Why'd you put Tyler O'Neill in? Baseball's a talking sport. That's what we're here for, and it makes the world go round. But there were way more problems than just one decision to pinch hit Tyler O'Neill for Colton Couser back in, what was that, the seventh inning. The O's just couldn't get anything going against Troy Melton. He was very good. He kind of dipped his toe in the water early, didn't have that crackling fastball quite yet, quite right away, but he got there. And the Orioles never did overcome what happened to Trevor Rogers, giving up the two-run homer in the first. Big two-out, two-RBI single by Kevin McGonigal really essentially put the game away in the fifth inning. We didn't know it at the time, but yeah, that made it 4-1. And then ennui just kind of settled over the ballpark here. It was almost like when Netflix puts up that thing that says, are you still watching? Yeah, I mean, yeah, we are. We just weren't making a lot of movement because nothing really was happening on the field. And the good news is, like you said, the Orioles really rocked everybody's world in that opener. That was fun. The O's got to 23-29 with that win. Just could not keep it going. So they're 23-30, welcoming in Tampa Bay starting tomorrow.
6: Yeah, you're hoping for a 6 or 7 win homestand out of these 10. Right now, you're 2-1 to begin the homestand. When we come back, highlights from this one next on the Orioles Radio Network.
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6: Tough one in the nightcap after a great win to start the day. Orioles had Trevor Rogers on the mound, who had a personal five-game losing streak in five consecutive decisions. You're hoping he gets well against a team that isn't hitting and has lost eight in a row. That's the Detroit Tigers. But very early in this game, it was a base hit by Matt Vierling in the first, and then the next batter, McGonigal, got on by a fielder's choice, and then the powerful Dylan Dingler came to the plate. There goes McGonigal, and it's hit in the air to left field. It backs up Ward. Ward's way back there. He's at the track. He's at the wall. He's out of room. It's a two-run homer. Dylan Dingler gets Detroit on the board. After that, Rogers did settle in. He retired 11 in a row until he began the fifth inning with a walk of Spencer Torkelson. And Wenzel Perez had a base hit. The next batter, Haoyu Lee, would fly out, and then maybe the biggest moment of the game, Zach Short, the struggling number nine hitter, 2-for-19 entering play today, would walk the number nine batter. Now, the next batter did pop out, so there were two on with two out, and Kevin McGonigal was the batter. The hotshot rookie worked a full count. There go the runners, the 3-2, line drive into center field, that's a base hit. Torkelson will score, then Perez will score. Throw goes to second base. A two-out, two-RBI single with two strikes off the bat of the rookie McGonigal, and it's 4-1 Detroit. Yeah, 4-1 at that point. The Orioles wouldn't do much offensively in this game. They had only three hits, but they did make things kind of interesting. The bottom of the ninth against Drew Anderson. All the leverage relievers for the Tigers were not available in this one, so they turned to Anderson, and he would walk Alonso and Basayo to start the bottom of the ninth. But then things turned around quickly after a mound visit. Leody Taveras struck out swinging. Then Tyler O'Neill came on as a pinch hitter in the seventh. He would strike out swinging in the ninth, and Blaze Alexander was the Orioles' last hope. 1-2 to Blaze Alexander. Here's the pitch. Swing and a foul tip. Held on to by the catcher Dingler. And that's your ball game. Anderson walks the first two batters. He comes back to strike out the side. And that's how the ball game ended. And your post-game highlights are brought to you by PNC. Patience is a winning strategy in baseball and banking. PNC Bank, brilliantly boring since 1865. The nightcap goes to Detroit, a 4-1 final. When we come back, we'll hear from Orioles manager Craig Albernez next on the Orioles Radio Network.
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7: Josh Lewin with you at Camden Yards. Of course, it wasn't too long ago in this town. The number 8 was the most popular number, right, because of Cal Ripken Jr. in this particular day. Now, I don't know if 8 was a super popular number because that's the number of hits the O's had in 8 hours. A doubleheader today yielded 3 hits in the nightcap, 5 hits in the opener. Added up, that's 8 of them. That's not a lot. One of them was amazing. It was Colton Cowser drilling an 0-2 pitch for a game-winning walk-off 3-run home run that won the opener for the O's, but not really much to shout about in the nightcap at all. As the O's drop it 4-1, Craig Albernaz standing by to meet with the media.
22: The velo was great on the fastball. He did a great job pairing the four seam and the two seam together and getting to the right locations and mixing in the cutter too as well. And obviously, you know, Rogers' changeup is a really good pitch. He did a good job of getting it where it needs to go and kind of not leaving out over the plate. But you know, it was a very encouraging outing. Man, I thought he was close to getting out of that jam in that inning. So he threw the ball well. Very encouraging for Rush.
23: From an untrained eye perspective on pitching, it still seems like there are, you know, some big misses from Trevor. Is that potentially mechanical, or like what when you guys kind of study maybe what's going on in those situations? What stands out?
22: Yeah, I mean, always something mechanical where, like, the big misses, you know, like the how you move down the mound, your body influenced the flight of the ball. But also, there's also some, I would say, misses that are on purpose, too. It's like if you're going to miss with your location, you know, where do you want to miss? You know, either the plate or outside the strike zone. So, but usually it's something mechanical going down the mound.
7: That is Craig Albernaz talking about the starter, Trevor Rogers, who does fall now to 2-6 for the year. The ERA is pumped up to 6.5. 1.96, a mere year after it was 1.81, which was remarkable. 4-1 the final in this nightcap. One final comment before we go to break. First, let's pause 10 seconds for station ID on the Orioles Radio Network.
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7: Josh Lewin with you. Brett Hollander will close the show in just a moment. Just one final thought, kind of a Jerry Springer, what do we learn here today before we leave you? The Orioles still showing they are an inconsistent bunch. They just could not funnel any more fun from the walk-off magic that really got everybody so excited this afternoon. There was that break of a couple hours before the second game started, before you really got comfortable. It was already 2-0 Detroit. Kudos to Trevor Rogers because he spun out of that skid quite nicely. Retired 11 in a row at one point. There's something there. There's something that reminds you of last year's Trevor Rogers, but it just kind of waxes and wanes, and that's where the Orioles overall are right now. Just when you start getting excited, okay, they're rolling, here we go. Now they follow with a clunker. They could not get anything going against Troy Melton and the Tiger bullpen. It was not the high leverage part of the Tiger bullpen either in this nightcap. The O's held without an extra base hit in this finale of the doubleheader. They did win the game 5-3 earlier today, but they lose this nightcap by the final of 4-1. Brett Hollander back with a final word in just a moment. This is the Orioles Radio Network.
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6: Well, that's that. After a full day of baseball here at Oriole Park at Camden Yards, a split in this doubleheader. The Orioles with a big walk-off win in Game 1 and then a loss 4-1 in Game 2. The Tigers end their 8-game losing streak. Tomorrow, Orioles right back at it. A matinee on Memorial Day here at Camden Yards. The first place Rays are in town. Remember, Tampa Bay swept Baltimore in St. Pete just a few days ago. It's a 1:35 first pitch, and we're on the air at 1 o'clock. And the Rays have their ace, Shane McClanahan, on the mound. Huge shout out to our ballpark producer, Big Al, Alec Hildebeidel, with a dominant performance today. And a huge shout out to Kevin White and Kyle Bryan back at our flagship WBAL in Baltimore. And just a tepid shout out to my partner, Josh Lewin, who also was fantastic today. Josh, great work. I'm Brett Hollander. Once again, our final score in the nightcap. The Orioles fall to the Tigers 4-1. We'll talk tomorrow afternoon right here at Camden Yards on the Orioles Radio Network.
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29: Howdy, Houseburger. The Spurs went on an early 16-0 run, where the only Thunder scoring was Isaiah Hartenstein. 23-8 the tally, but OKC has rallied in the late first quarter and second period. Trail now 35-28. Game 4 of the Western Conference Finals. Spurs star Victor Wembanyama has 13. 6.5 minutes to go in the second quarter. In the Stanley Cup playoffs, the Avalanche coming out hot. They lead the Golden Knights 3-0. Goals from Zem Kadri, Jack Drury, and Gabriel Landeskog is still in the first period. A Swede drank out of the milk bottle at the Indianapolis 500 today.
30: Lucas comes off with turn number 4 for the final time. Felix Rosenquist goes to the outside. We get to the Arden Bridge, and Felix Rosenquist gets him at the start finish line. Felix Rosenquist with an incredible pass at the start finish line. He wins the 110th running of the Indianapolis 500-mile race.
29: 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Rosenquist takes it by 0.02 of a second. Baseball, the Giants' Rafael Devers breaks a fifth-inning tie in a big way against the White Sox.
31: The pitch. Swing out. High drive, collapse. Back. Get to the G. Hit the wall. Out of here. It's a grand slam.
29: San Francisco goes on to an 8-5 win on KNVR. Aaron Judge walk-off homer gives the Yankees a 2-0 win over Tampa Bay. Heriberto Hernandez smacked a walk-off grand slam to give the Marlins a 4-0 victory over the Mets.
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39: At the time for us, they were one-offs. Now, we know where the women are. We know what they're playing. But when I was a kid, they were really one-offs, you know. And to see women playing tennis, I know it seems dopey, but Billie Jean was all I knew.
2: Yeah.
39: You know, really. I mean, you saw the people that she played, but you remembered Billie Jean.
2: Well, I mean, she created basically women's tennis the
39: way
2: we currently know today.
39: Yeah.
2: And is such a major a titan when it comes to sports. So let's talk about the All Women's Sport Network that you co-founded.
39: Yeah.
2: Why did you feel the need to get something started like
39: that? Because I talked about this with whoever was in charge many years ago.
2: Uh-huh.
39: At ESPN and said, why? I would like to see this happen. I have some ideas. And they were like, okay.
2: Yeah.
39: Yeah. Good. Okay. Well, thank you. And they would say, people would say things to me at all the networks. They would say things like, oh, well, you know, nobody wants to see women's sports. But I did. Mm-hmm. And I knew if I wanted to see it, maybe other people did too. And then I started traveling in the world and I wanted to see what other people were doing. And so our network is the All Women's Sports Network, and it covers women's sports throughout the world, whatever sport they're playing. And, you know, we've got the wrestlers, we've got the tennis players, we've got the hockey players, we've got the roller derby queens, we've got as many sports as you can name, and some that you've never heard of.
2: Mm-hmm.
39: Because for lots of women around the world, this is their way that they can be in a group of women doing stuff and not get any hassle. These are ways of women coming forward and putting themselves forward to do different stuff. And because I always knew, you know, in the old days, you know, you used to be able to, you had to own an NBA team in order to be part of a WNBA team.
2: Mm-hmm.
39: I never owned an NBA team. I knew people that owned, but they weren't looking for me to come in and be part of it.
2: Right.
39: Now, you know, you see what's happening with the WNBA, and I'm so proud of them because they didn't stop. They didn't stop fighting, and I know it sounds like we, as women, are kvetching a lot about what we're not getting, but when you see these women play,
2: mm-hmm.
39: they are worth their weight in gold. They are doing the work that their male counterparts are doing. And they're doing that in all of the sports. There's not a sport that's being played that isn't being played equally well by women, except people aren't used to seeing women do. They're not used to seeing women play football. I love the female football league. I love it.
2: Mm-hmm.
39: I wish I could play. I wish I could run.
2: Nice.
39: You know, but I can't.
2: Right.
39: You know, but there are so many things that I wanted to see it. And suddenly, about a year and a half ago, someone said, "Oh, I'll help you do that." And I said, really?
2: Mm-hmm.
39: It's only been 18 years I've been trying to get this done. He said, no, we'll do it. So we got with a group called the Jungle Network, and they've put us on around the world. You can find us in lots of different places. I think we probably sent you all the information to put out there.
2: Mm-hmm.
39: But it's kind of groovy.
2: Yeah, it delivers live coverage, original programming from some of the world's most prestigious sports organizations, FIBA, WNBL, UEFA, Athletes Unlimited, the global TV network that you're talking about right now. And then you just mentioned the WNBA, which is having the draft tonight.
39: Yeah.
2: I mean, that everything you just talked about how they need better pay, need better a better arrangement. That's what they were talking about, their collective bargaining agreement.
39: Yeah.
2: You know, like they went to the mat.
39: And a little more respect,
2: right.
39: You know, because it's not like they're sucking lollipops out there. These girls are kicking butt.
2: Yeah.
39: They are not fooling around. You know, they play like I remember people playing.
2: Yes.
39: You know, they play hard and they don't, you know, they don't need to be like like...
2: Oh, no, you can't tell Sophie Cunningham that if she's making sure you don't touch Caitlin Clark, for instance, you know.
39: And, there you go.
2: And they're still teammates and you know, the social media aspect of it, the burgeoning dollars that are coming in, they are, you know, women's sports, certainly WNBA, softball. We were just, we had softball highlights on SportsCenter last night, Texas and Oklahoma. Volleyball is becoming much more significant. I mean, I could go down the list here of what women's sports.
39: We cover it.
2: Well, I know.
39: We're covering it all.
2: And I was telling you about the show Women's Sports Now, this show, along with Hello Sunshine and Firefly and Apex. And there's so many different other people coming together for an hour-long show that we've got going on ESPN Plus and ESPN.
39: ESPN, I'm saying to you, we should all be doing this together.
2: Okay.
39: Because our point is, you know, women are doing amazing things in sports, and we should all be covering everything. And to be in bed with the preeminent sports network and take y'all, I mean, y'all are worldwide, but to take y'all through the world as we go through would be wonderful. I know that's the wrong thing. I'm not supposed to be saying stuff like that. Well, because you're not supposed to say, hey, listen, let's get in this bed together. Let's make this bed bigger. I'm not supposed to say things like that. But if I don't, no one will know that I want to be in bed with them. I don't know if that sounds as right as I mean it.
2: The business bed.
39: Yes. That's what I'm talking about. I'm talking about the business bed.
2: Yes, and the large the California king size.
39: That's right.
2: The Jagunda bed. The world's wide enough.
39: That's right.
2: You know,
39: that's
2: what they would say in Hamilton. You know, the world is wide enough for this sort of thing. And you could see, again, tonight is it's the 30th WNBA draft tonight.
39: Man, it's exciting. I mean, I get choked up, you know, because they're going to be where they need to be, and I lived long enough to see this happening.
2: You never had a jump shot ever?
39: Yeah, look, no, never had a jump shot. I was a great runner. You know what I was? I was a really good runner.
2: Okay,
39: because I could go straight. If I was going in a straight line, I was great. If I need to carry something with me and throw it, not so much. Not so much, but I could run my little tail off.
2: Okay, very good. If you don't mind, let's take a break. I'd love to come back and talk to you about your acting.
39: Oh.
2: And your movie career. And
39: oh, that, career. Sure.
2: Yeah, of course.
39: I'll talk to you about anything, anytime.
2: I appreciate that. All right, we're here on The Rich Eisen Show with Whoopi Goldberg live.
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2: Rosenqvist won by 0.02 of a second, the slimmest margin in Indy 500 history. 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The Angels beat the Rangers 2-1 on a 9th-inning throwing error.
3: Hey, it's Michelle Smallman, and coming up Monday, Dak and the Cowboys, as well as Joe Burrow and the Bengals, they've been the darlings of the offseason, but I'll tell you if I'm buying any of the hype. 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

0: was a team that said, we're just not good enough. And yes, there is some truth to what Kenny Atkinson is talking about. They did miss some open looks. That is for sure. But that's what happens in the sport of basketball. There's not one champion that will tell you they shot perfectly in every game. At a certain point, your desire usually is what helps predict what happens on that side of the court. And I mentioned desire because usually desire and passion translate to defense. And the Cavaliers don't play a lick of it. They have no answer for Jalen Brunson. They have no answer for Karl-Anthony Towns when he's running as the hub of the offense. Mikal Bridges is lighting them up from mid-range. OG Anunoby's doing his thing. Did the analytics tell you that it was smart to leave Josh Hart open all game long in game number two? Did the analytics tell you what happens when you give a player confidence? I'm sure the analytics told the Spurs to leave Jalen Williams open in game number three, and he cooked them. That's why the defense changed in game number four. I understand what he's saying. I truly do. But you got to read the room. You're down 0-3. There's got to be that's not encouraging the troops, in my opinion.
1: I'm going to try to take the other side for a second, even though I'm not there, but I'm going to try. I'm going to try my best, okay? What if I told you that Kenny Atkinson was using us in the media to get his message across to his players that this series is not as far gone as some people think? We're right in there. And all it takes is a bounce of a ball here or there, and we could be right back in it. Is there any way that could, I don't know, work?
0: No. I mean, number one, if that was something I was going to say if I was Kenny Atkinson, I would say that in the locker room. I would not say that to the press, because now, from a national standpoint, you're going to deal with your players and your team essentially being clowned by everybody else in the media, from fan bases alike. Because I'm all into this series, I'm following Cleveland media as well, and they're killing Kenny Atkinson for saying what he said. And when it comes to that too, honestly, at the end of the day, I forget the phrase. You know what they say? Sometimes would you rather win, or would you rather be right? Like, if Kenny Atkinson, fine. If you just want to live and die with your process, go ahead. Or maybe your process needs to change. You know, like, okay, we generated this many open threes. Okay, great. And you lost the game. Maybe your game plan shouldn't be to generate offensive threes. Maybe your game plan should be go to where maybe you have a better advantage on the interior with a guy like Evan Mobley, or the pick and roll game with Jared Allen. I'm not a coach. I don't know the whole thing. But the process, frankly, it's flawed. That's why you're down 0-3.
1: Let's sneak in a bite here from Quentin Richardson, Q Rich. He joined ESPN, the Sports Center, earlier in the day. He's an ESPN NBA analyst, and he discussed how a team can and did the Cavaliers have any ability to bounce back from that Game 1 debacle.
2: I feel like that Game 1, was a soul snatcher for the Cavs. It's proven that they haven't been able to recover from it. Like you said, he mentioned it twice, and I think it really sticks out that when you lose those type of games, when it happened, I was waiting to see the response in Game 2, like, can they recover? But in my mind, after they lost that lead and lost the way they lost in Game 1, I felt like that was the series right there. But I wanted to give it its just due and just, you know, see how it played out. But everything leads to that game snatched their soul. It took the whole series away and it put them in a bad way to where they can't recover from it.
1: Listen, the Cavaliers are a good basketball team. I say that on purpose. They're a good basketball team. The Knicks are a better basketball team.
0: Yep. 100%. I mean, notice when Kenny Atkinson was talking about his team and the process being good, notice how he was really emphasizing the offense. And that's the difference between the Cavaliers and the Knicks. The Knicks also are a very good defensive team with Bridges, with Hart, with OG Anunoby. And as great as the process could end up being for the Cavaliers, they're still not going to play good defense. So you could have one of those games where everybody goes lights out from three. Are you going to stop the Knicks? The evidence has shown they cannot. That's why they gave up a 22-point lead in the fourth quarter of game number one, because you can't stop anybody.
1: It almost feels process like the Cavaliers over. Are just hoping that the Knicks will miss shots or turn the ball over. They're not able to actually force those things to happen. There you go. So the New York Knicks have won 10 consecutive games. The last time they were in an NBA final.
0: Yes, they
1: 1999.
0: Have.
1: I had a full head of hair. I was in college, and I was loving life. I'd like to love life again. So New York, will they head to the NBA Finals? We discuss that and more. It's Game Night on ESPN Radio, the all-new ESPN app, Sirius XM Channel 80, and, of course, on TuneIn.
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0: think they need to slam the door tomorrow and sit back and wait and have another 8 or 9 days to get fully ready for whoever's coming out of the other series, because that is going to be a different level of challenge, and they're going to need to have all their ducks in a row if they want any chance to win.
1: Game four of the Eastern Conference Finals tonight. Cavs hosting the Knicks. Cleveland trying to avoid a sweep. We'll have it. 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
2: The 0-2. Swing and a miss. Chase the slider in the dirt. Picked up by Rivero. And he fires down to first to complete the strikeout. Is Detmers has struck out four straight hitters. He now has 10 strikeouts, two outs in the sixth. The 1-2. Strike three called. Fastball right through the heart of the plate. 12 strikeouts for Detmers. It's tied a career high. Motion by Reed Detmers. And the pitch. Swing and a miss. Struck him out, a career high 13 strikeouts for Reed Detmers and 19 retired in a row. 1-2 pitch, check swing. Did he? Yes, he did on appeal. James Hoy down at first rings him up. 14 strikeouts for Reed Detmers. Two gone in the eighth.
1: Reed Detmers with that career high 14 strikeouts over the course of 8 innings. Rangers would leave the bases loaded in the ninth, and then
2: Collier. 3-2 to Peraza. Swing and a broken bat looper near second. Fielded by Foscue. Steps on the bag. On to first. Gets away from Berger. Racing home is Walton. The Angels have won the game.
1: 2-1 the final. You heard it here on ESPN Radio. Angels get their first series sweep this weekend. The Giants, the only team remaining without a series sweep on the season. Nationals edge the Braves 2-1. Braves losing consecutive home games for the first time this season. Nats are now 21-9 when scoring first on the season. Dodgers and Brewers.
3: Runners lead first and second, 3-2. Tucker swings, hits it down the right field line, a fair ball. Betts is going to touch third and come home to score. Freddie around second. He's getting waved around third. Ball comes out of the right field corner. Freddie scores standing up. And for the second time in as many days, Kyle Tucker has himself a triple. Two runs come in and the Dodgers lead it 3-1. Dodgers take a two-run lead. Andy Páez swings and hammers one. Deep left field, way back and gone into the upper deck. Andy Páez drills a two-run shot for his 11th home run of the season. Wow, what a blast by Páez. The Dodgers now lead it 5-1.
1: AM 570 LA Sports 5-1 the final. Dodgers with their 17th comeback win this season. Second most in baseball behind the Braves. 18. Astros an 8-5 win over the Cubs. Their first sweep at Wrigley since 2011. Twins top the Red Sox 6-5. Sports Center all night, ESPN Radio. Vegas comes from down 3 goals to beat the Avs in Game 3 of the Western Conference Final. Vegas now with a stranglehold 3-0 lead on the series. Earlier on ESPN Radio, NHL Network analyst Jason DeMers.
4: There's no excuses for why Vegas is up 3-0 other than they've been the better team for longer portions of each game in this series. And you know, you can say that McCarr's a little banged up or McKinnon gets hurt, but they've just been solid up and down the lineup. You know, great contributions. William Karlsson knocks one in, who's been just such a good add for them. He was injured all this season, comes back in. He provides them with center depth that they so sorely needed because they're asking Tomas Hertl to do so much. And in doing that, Tomas Hertl scores probably the biggest game of his playoff career, and what a goal he scores too. But you know, I just think it's a veteran team that's battle hardened, and there's a lot of guys that have won on this roster, and they understand the position they're in, and they understand the way they need to play, and they don't deviate from that game at all, and it's just allowed them this 3-0 lead right now.
1: Golden Knights up 3-0 in the series. Monday, the East is in the spotlight. Carolina, Montreal playing game 3. That series tied at 1. Right now, SportsCenter all night, ESPN Radio. Memorial Day weekend, long weekend for most. It's highlighted by cookouts, parades, the unofficial start of summer. It's also the weekend we pay tribute to those who have given their lives for our nation. Sunday in Charlotte with his family there, NASCAR also paying tribute to Kyle Busch, who died Thursday at the age of 41 after his pneumonia took a sudden turn last week. Here's our Marty Smith.
5: NASCAR is a family. Might sound weird if you haven't experienced it, but it's true. It's a small community that you see more than your own spouse and kids. And when someone is hurting, the family shows up to wrap them in love. That's how it's always been. And that's what happened Sunday night in Charlotte.
6: Samantha, I want you to know that this sport stands with you and that you and your children are NASCAR family forever.
5: Kyle Busch's family sought comfort here at the racetrack, the place that Kyle captivated us with otherworldly talent and fiery passion, where he exemplified the relentless spirit of a racer. You loved him or you hated him, but you damn sure paid attention. Because when Rowdy showed up, as he did at NASCAR tracks all over the country for 25 years, he was a threat. Sunday at Charlotte, he wasn't here. The void was palpable. The shock and sorrow still unimaginable.
7: It just hasn't sunk in. This was a guy, you know, I expected to be racing with to the end of my career. And I think a lot of people in the garage were the same way, just completely shocked.
8: A lot of the reason that it's so unbelievable is because you envision them as larger than life. So when something like this happens, it's you're like, no, that can't be, because he was such a big figure and larger than life. As I thought back through all the years racing with Kyle, I realized that he's had a pretty large direct impact to my career. It's been a great honor to be able to race with somebody like that, and I just felt like he was paving the way and exemplifying the right way to race, and I hope that I can pass those types of things on to someone else one day.
9: When I heard the news, I broke down and thought about that everything in front of me was because of him. And to be able to race and share the same racetrack, it's an incredible loss for our community and for the world.
6: Brexton and Lennox, your dad loved you with all his heart. Everyone gathered here, everybody watching on TV, and all those people up in that grandstand are your family, and we've got you. Kyle Busch is NASCAR. He was one of a kind, and there will never be another.
5: Kyle was on every mind. Rowdy was in every car. And his legacy, like so many times before, was evident in victory.
1: Memorial Day weekend, remembering Kyle Busch at the age of 41. Austin Hill was behind the wheel Sunday for RCR in the number 33 Chevrolet. He finishes 27th at the rain-shortened Coca-Cola 600. SportsCenter All Night continues. It's ESPN Radio.
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1: 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College Softball Super Regionals, they're in the books. Eight teams now headed to Oklahoma City. Brackets are set. Number one, Alabama is in Texas, the two seed advancing out of the weekend. But for the first time since 2015, the Women's College World Series will not include Oklahoma. They were the three seed this year.
2: The pitch from Everett. On the ground, handled, and that does it. History made in Norman. Mississippi State is headed to the Women's College World Series for the first time ever. A breakthrough moment for the Bulldogs.
1: They take the best of three on Sunday in Game 3 to win the Super Regional in Norman. It's a 6-0 shutout of the Sooners. Mississippi State advancing to the Women's College World Series for the first time in program history. Oklahoma shutout for the first time since 2019. Shutout at home for the first time since 2015. Delaney Everett got her first start of the season on only her third career shutout. How's she feeling?
3: I have no idea. This is insane. This is literally everything that we have worked for. If you listen to Ricketts and her press conferences, we're priming the pump. We're getting ready for May. This team is built for May. We got all the weapons that we need, and we're just rolling right now.
4: Delaney, the resilience that you have had throughout your career, the loss of your father, the injuries, the surgeries, just describe the moment and how special it is.
3: Today is my mom and dad's anniversary, and this was for them. This is for them.
2: Now your father, Brandon, looking down and smiling on you right now. When everyone is saying that you all are unseated or the underdogs here, what type of fight and bark did you show the nation that you had today?
3: An underdog is still a freaking dog. That's what I'm talking about. We knew it. We were on the bus. Oh, my gosh. Everything that we worked for came through today, and we ain't done yet.
2: I love it. Congratulations.
3: Thank you.
2: And enjoy this moment.
3: Yes, thank you so much.
1: Delaney Everett, first pitcher to throw a shutout against Oklahoma since Montana Fouts with Alabama in 2019. Mississippi State, one of the eight teams heading to Oklahoma City. Five of the eight SEC teams. Texas, the reigning champ, and their ace, Tegan Kavan.
5: My teammates and my coaches told me they believed in me every step of the way, and so I knew everybody in the bullpen and everyone in the dugout was going to have my back no matter what the outcome was, and so I owe it to them. Yeah.
6: You have an opportunity now to go win another national championship. What did you learn from that run last year that you can take to Oklahoma City here in a few days?
5: That we're resilient, that we're going to do whatever it takes. It showed last Supers, it showed this Supers, we're resilient.
1: Four of the top five seeds heading to Oklahoma City. Oklahoma, the lone that is not. Alabama, Texas, Nebraska, Arkansas, all headed to OKC. SportsCenter All Night, ESPN Radio, staying on the diamond. Major League Baseball, Marlins, Mets, scoreless.
7: Go one pitch. Hernandez hits that one plenty deep enough. Straight Ball away good. Center.
8: Get
7: it
8: out
7: keeps
8: of here.
7: On going. It is gone. Big Bert. A walk-off grand slam. Straight away center field. Heriberto Hernandez, the hero for the Fish.
1: He entered the game as a pinch hitter in the seventh, had the walk-off grand slam in the ninth. Marlins beat the Mets 4-0, 104-3 WQAM. Marlins' first sweep over the Mets since 2019. In New York, Yankees, Rays, the other New York team, also hadn't scored. Yankees and Rays scoreless through the first 8.5 innings.
9: Kelly deals to Judge. Judge hits it in the air. Deep right field. Delayed back. Game over. Aaron Judge exits with a two-run walk-off homer. And the Yankees win it.
1: Now it's on another YES Network. Judge had no homers in his previous 11 games, had the two-run walk-off shot, snapping that 11-game drought.
10: All right, Aaron, you're trying to get away from me, but you were the guy that ended this one. When you step up to the plate there in that ninth inning, do you have in your mind you are ending this with one swing of the bat?
11: Man, what a roar, what a roar. I appreciate y'all staying. I know it's some bad weather, but, just trying to, oh, my goodness.
10: tried to hang in there with you, but I thought I'd let you have that one by yourself. Hey, just, you know, it's been a kind of weird day here with all the rain, but I'm assuming that that still feels good knowing what it means.
11: Always. This day was made for a Yankee. You know, it's bad weather. You know, going to go up against a tough pitching staff, and, you know, the boys stayed locked in, you know, especially with the energy out of this crowd. I know y'all probably didn't want to be here, but I appreciate it.
10: How would you describe what it feels like to walk it off here at Yankee Stadium, your fourth career walk-off home run?
11: There's nothing better. You know, I've been trying to get something going here. You know, the guys in front of me have been having great at-bats, getting on base, so, you know, sometimes you got to step up the plate and finish it.
10: You had a single there in that first inning, obviously the meaningful one there in the ninth. Just what clicked for you in that at-bat? What were you looking for?
11: Just get something out over the heart of the plate and don't try to do too much. So Grisham worked a great at bat in front of me and kept my job simple.
1: And the Yankees walk it off on the two-run home run. Tigers, a 4-1 win over the Orioles in game two of their doubleheader to snap an eight-game losing streak. The streak reached eight because of the first game of the doubleheader.
8: The 0-2. Kowser gets into one. Right fielder fairly deep. Perez is back. He's out of room. Colton Kowser, the hero in game one. Bleachers in right center, and the Orioles have won it. An 0-2 pitch that winds up in the seats.
1: WBAL with the call. Orioles a 5-3 win over the Tigers. Down to a best of three. That's next. SportsCenter All Night continues. It's ESPN Radio.
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0: to complete the strikeout is Detmers has struck out four straight hitters. He now has 10 strikeouts, two outs in the sixth. The 1-2. Strike three called. Fastball right through the heart of the plate. 12 strikeouts for Detmers. It's tied a career high. Motion by Reed Detmers. And the pitch. Swing and a miss. Struck him out, a career high 13 strikeouts for Reed Detmers and 19 retired in a row. 1-2 pitch, check swing, did he? Yes, he did on appeal. James Hoy down at first, rings him up. 14 strikeouts for Reed Detmers. Two gone in the eighth.
1: Reed Detmers with that career high 14 strikeouts over the course of eight innings. Rangers would leave the bases loaded in the ninth, and then
0: Collier, 3-2 to Peraza. Swing and a broken bat looper near second. Fielded by Foscue. Steps on the bag. On to first. Gets away from Berger. Racing home is Walton. The Angels have won the game.
1: 2-1 the final. You heard it here on ESPN Radio. Angels get their first series sweep this weekend. The Giants, the only team remaining without a series sweep on the season. Nationals edge the Braves 2-1. Braves losing consecutive home games for the first time this season. Nats are now 21-9 when scoring first on the season. Dodgers and Brewers.
2: Runners lead first and second, 3-2. Tucker swings, hits it down the right field line, a fair ball. Betts is going to touch third and come home to score. Freddie around second. He's getting waved around third. Ball comes out of the right field corner. Freddie scores standing up. And for the second time in as many days, Kyle Tucker has himself a triple. Two runs come in and the Dodgers lead it 3-1. Dodgers take a two-run lead. Andy Páez swings and hammers one. Deep left field, way back and gone into the upper deck. Andy Páez drills a two-run shot for his 11th home run of the season. Wow, what a blast by Páez. The Dodgers now lead it 5-1.
1: AM 570 LA Sports, 5-1 the final. Dodgers with their 17th comeback win this season. Second most in baseball behind the Braves. 18. Astros an 8-5 win over the Cubs. Their first sweep at Wrigley since 2011. Twins top the Red Sox 6-5. Sports Center all night, ESPN Radio. Vegas comes from down 3 goals to beat the Avs in Game 3 of the Western Conference Final. Vegas now with a stranglehold 3-0 lead on the series. Earlier on ESPN Radio, NHL Network analyst Jason Demers.
3: There's no excuses for why Vegas is up 3-0 other than they've been the better team for longer portions of each game in this series. And you know, you can say that McCarr's a little banged up or McKinnon gets hurt, but they've just been solid up and down the lineup. You know, great contributions. William Karlsson knocks one in, who's been just such a good add for them. He was injured all this season, comes back in. He provides them with center depth that they so sorely needed because they're asking Tomas Hertl to do so much. And in doing that, Tomas Hertl scores probably the biggest game of his playoff career, and what a goal he scores too. But you know, I just think it's a veteran team that's battle hardened, and there's a lot of guys that have won on this roster, and they understand the position they're in, and they understand the way they need to play, and they don't deviate from that game at all, and it's just allowed them this 3-0 lead right now.
1: Golden Knights up 3-0 in the series. Monday, the East is in the spotlight. Carolina, Montreal playing game 3. That series tied at 1. Right now, SportsCenter all night, ESPN Radio. Memorial Day weekend, long weekend for most. It's highlighted by cookouts, parades, the unofficial start of summer. It's also the weekend we pay tribute to those who have given their lives for our nation. Sunday in Charlotte with his family there. NASCAR also paying tribute to Kyle Busch, who died Thursday at the age of 41 after his pneumonia took a sudden turn last week. Here's our Marty Smith.
4: NASCAR is a family. Might sound weird if you haven't experienced it, but it's true. It's a small community that you see more than your own spouse and kids. And when someone is hurting, the family shows up to wrap them in love. That's how it's always been. And that's what happened Sunday night in Charlotte.
5: Samantha, I want you to know that this sport stands with you. And that you and your children are NASCAR family forever.
4: Kyle Busch's family sought comfort here at the racetrack. The place that Kyle captivated us with otherworldly talent and fiery passion, where he exemplified the relentless spirit of a racer. You loved him or you hated him, but you damn sure paid attention. Because when Rowdy showed up, as he did at NASCAR tracks all over the country for 25 years, he was a threat. Sunday at Charlotte, he wasn't here. The void was palpable. The shock and sorrow still unimaginable.
6: It just hasn't sunk in. This was a guy, you know, I expected to be racing with at the end of my career. And I think a lot of people in the garage were the same way, just completely shocked.
7: A lot of the reason that it's so unbelievable is because you envision them as larger than life. So when something like this happens, it's you're like, no, that can't be, because he was such a big figure and larger than life.
8: As I thought back through all the years racing with Kyle, I realized that he's had a pretty large direct impact to my career. It's been a great honor to be able to race with somebody like that, and I just felt like he was paving the way and exemplifying the right way to race, and I hope that I can pass those types of things on to someone else one day.
9: When I heard the news, I broke down and thought about that everything in front of me was because of him. And to be able to race and share the same racetrack, it's an incredible loss for our community and for the world.
5: Brexton and Lennox, your dad loved you with all his heart. Everyone gathered here, everybody watching on TV, and all those people up in that grandstand are your family, and we've got you. Kyle Busch is NASCAR. He was one of a kind, and there will never be another.
4: Kyle was on every mind. Rowdy was in every car. And his legacy, like so many times before, was evident in victory.
1: Memorial Day weekend, remembering Kyle Busch at the age of 41. Austin Hill was behind the wheel Sunday for RCR in the number 33 Chevrolet. He finishes 27th at the Rain Shortened Coca-Cola 600. SportsCenter All Night continues. It's ESPN Radio.
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0: Harris rings him up. 14 strikeouts for Reed Detmers. Two gone in the eighth.
1: Reed Detmers with that career high 14 strikeouts over the course of eight innings. Rangers would leave the bases loaded in the ninth, and then
0: Collier. 3-2 to Peraza. Swing and a broken bat looper near second. Fielded by Foscue. Steps on the bag. On to first. Gets away from Berger. Racing home is Walton. The Angels have won the game.
1: 2-1 the final. You heard it here on ESPN Radio. Angels get their first series sweep this weekend. The Giants, the only team remaining without a series sweep on the season. Nationals edge the Braves 2-1. Braves losing consecutive home games for the first time this season. Nats are now 21-9 when scoring first on the season. Dodgers and Brewers.
2: Runners lead first and second, 3-2. Tucker swings, hits it down the right field line, a fair ball. Betts is going to touch third and come home to score. Freddie around second. He's getting waved around third. Ball comes out of the right field corner. Freddie scores standing up. And for the second time in as many days, Kyle Tucker has himself a triple. Two runs come in and the Dodgers lead it 3-1. Dodgers take a two-run lead. Andy Páez swings and hammers one. Deep left field, way back. Back and gone into the upper deck. Andy Páez drills a two-run shot for his 11th home run of the season. Wow, what a blast by Páez. The Dodgers now lead it 5-1.
1: AM 570 LA Sports, 5-1 the final. Dodgers with their 17th comeback win this season. Second most in baseball behind the Braves. 18. Astros, an 8-5 win over the Cubs. Their first sweep at Wrigley since 2011. Twins top the Red Sox 6-5. SportsCenter all night, ESPN Radio. Vegas comes from down 3 goals to beat the Avs in Game 3 of the Western Conference Final. Vegas now with a stranglehold 3-0 lead on the series earlier on ESPN Radio. NHL Network analyst Jason Demers.
3: There's no excuses for why Vegas is up 3-0 other than they've been the better team for longer portions of each game in this series. And you know, you can say that McCarr's a little banged up or McKinnon gets hurt, but they've just been solid up and down the lineup. You know, great contributions. William Karlsson knocks one in, who's been just such a good add for them. He was injured all this season, comes back in. He provides them with center depth that they so sorely needed because they're asking Tomas Hertl to do so much. And in doing that, Tomas Hertl scores probably the biggest game of his playoff career, and what a goal he scores, too. But, you know, I just think it's a veteran team that's battle-hardened, and there's a lot of guys that have won on this roster, and they understand the position they're in, and they understand the way they need to play, and they don't deviate from that game at all, and it's just allowed them this 3-0 lead right now.
1: Golden Knights up 3-0 in the series Monday. The East is in the spotlight. Carolina-Montreal playing Game 3. That series tied at 1. Right now, SportsCenter all night, ESPN Radio. Memorial Day weekend, long weekend for most. It's highlighted by cookouts, parades, the unofficial start of summer. It's also the weekend we pay tribute to those who have given their lives for our nation. Sunday in Charlotte, with his family there, NASCAR also paying tribute to Kyle Busch, who died Thursday at the age of 41 after his pneumonia took a sudden turn last week. Here's our Marty Smith.
4: NASCAR is a family. Might sound weird if you haven't experienced it, but it's true. It's a small community that you see more than your own spouse and kids. And when someone is hurting, the family shows up to wrap them in love. That's how it's always been. And that's what happened Sunday night in Charlotte.
5: Samantha, I want you to know that this sport stands with you, and that you and your children are NASCAR family forever.
4: Kyle Busch's family sought comfort here at the racetrack, the place that Kyle captivated us with otherworldly talent and fiery passion, where he exemplified the relentless spirit of a racer. You loved him or you hated him, but you damn sure paid attention. Because when Rowdy showed up, as he did at NASCAR tracks all over the country for 25 years, he was a threat. Sunday at Charlotte, wasn't here. The void was palpable. The shock and sorrow still unimaginable.
6: It just hasn't sunk in. This was a guy, you know, I expected to be racing with to the end of my career, and I think a lot of people in the garage feel the same way. Just completely shocked.
7: A lot of the reason that it's so unbelievable is because you envision them as larger than life. So when something like this happens, it's you're like, no, that can't be, because he was such a big figure and larger than life.
8: As I thought back through all the years racing with Kyle, I realized that he's had a pretty large direct impact to my career. It's been a great honor to be able to race with somebody like that, and I just felt like he was paving the way and exemplifying the right way to race, and I hope that I can pass those types of things on to someone else one day.
9: When I heard the news, I broke down and thought about that everything in front of me was because of him. And to be able to race and share the same racetrack, it's an incredible loss for our community and for the world.
5: Brexton and Lennox, your dad loved you with all his heart. Everyone gathered here, everybody watching on TV, and all those people up in that grandstand are your family, and we've got you. Kyle Busch is NASCAR. He was one of a kind, and there will never be another.
4: Kyle was on every mind. Rowdy was in every car. And his legacy, like so many times before, was evident in victory.
1: Memorial Day weekend, remembering Kyle Busch at the age of 41. Austin Hill was behind the wheel Sunday for RCR in the number 33 Chevrolet. He finishes 27th at the Rain Shortened Coca-Cola 600. SportsCenter All Night continues. It's ESPN Radio.
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11: 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Bang, he got it. 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
12: 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This message is courtesy of the United States Air Force.
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0: goes out tonight. But, like, isn't that kind of, like, defeating the point? Like, good but not good enough? Like, yeah, you made it to an Eastern Conference Finals. This was a team, remember, that had been searching for this. They had been searching for this for years after embarrassing early round exits like last year and then the years before that. So I don't think you can look at that and say that that's a consolation prize. Like, to me, this is still a failure of a season when you've had games where, again, expected points added, all these other stats that he wants to bring up, you still were up 22 points with 7 minutes to go in game one and had one of the most epic collapses that we've ever seen in the playoffs. How can that possibly be acceptable when you were right there? You had a double-digit lead, a significant one, and then you lose it. Like, I can't subscribe to that, Myron.
1: I mean, you beat the number one seed, right? And then you're up 22 in game one, and it's been nothing but a collapse. I think, Amber, the challenge is the Cavs, outside of that situation they were up in game one, just haven't been competitive. I think that's why you have to be concerned if you're the front office with the Cavaliers. You're not competitive against this Knicks team, and I don't know how that changes unless there are some major changes within the organization.
2: Okay, a couple games you haven't been, air quotes, competitive, I suppose, against a team that nobody has been competitive against the last 10 games that they have played. But also, I mean, Courtney called it a failure of a season. I mean, I would love to have the failure of the season of ending up in a conference finals rather than drafting 13th in the NBA draft like my Miami Heat are going to in the NBA draft. I mean, that's the kind of failure that I would be here for. The Cavs are still here. Like, it is not a complete failure to be in a conference finals. If we're judging success and failure by making it to an NBA finals, then there is one team out of the conference that makes it there in a given season. So are we blowing up all the others? Yeah. Every organization is like, screw all this. Let's fire everybody and get rid of everybody. Trade them all because it's been a complete failure.
1: Amber, you think Pat Riley is like, let's get to the conference finals? Like, you think that's the message to the Miami Heat?
2: I don't know, Pat. Get out of the play-in, Pat.
1: Yeah, but I mean, that's not the goal.
2: Not Costello. That was to Riley.
1: Yeah, that's never the goal. I think at the end of the day, yeah, you make the move to try to get to a finals and compete for a championship, and they're just not competitive right now.
3: Yeah, it's just the way that they look. They just look like they have no heart at all in this series.
0: See, Amber's using the Kenny Atkinson logic here. She's trying to, like, convince us, like, hey, look, Kenny, we had a winning season. We may not have been competitive in most of these games, but look at the bright side. We made it to the Eastern Conference Finals.
2: I'm all about participation trophies. Yes.
0: Yeah. 8 o'clock tonight, the NBA playoffs on ESPN Radio. You're going to see if the Knicks end up closing this thing out or if the Cavs can sneak one win in here before inevitably bouncing all the way to Cabo. Catch postseason action right here on ESPN Radio and the ESPN app presented by Gusto. Straight ahead, 888-SAY-ESPN, 888-729-3776. Who would an NBA championship mean more for? Victor Wembanyama or Shai Gilgeous-Alexander? 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

0: So we look at, like, there's the teams that have won back-to-backs. And the most recent example of that was the 17-18 Golden State Warriors, where, you know, that was them in, like, the prime of their dynasty era. And no one wants to put Oklahoma City in that category for a number of different reasons. And I don't think it's always fair, because that was a super team, the team that got Kevin Durant, the team that then won back-to-back titles. And that was a team that had superstars all over the place. Oklahoma City has Shai Gilgeous-Alexander in a fantastic core around it, but not the superstar power of that Warriors team. So I feel like if they are able to win a championship this year and make it back-to-back, it's time to have a conversation that's going to make some people uncomfortable of putting them in that class as a budding dynasty. Because not many teams can win these things back-to-back. Before that, you'd have to go all the way back to like 09 in 2010 when the Lakers did it. The Oklahoma City Thunder would be on the cusp of doing something that's frankly pretty darn rare and very difficult to repeat in this era. And if Shai is the catalyst of that, you could absolutely understand why people would believe he has more to gain than Victor Wembanyama would, because Wemby hasn't even won one yet. Shai's on the cusp of greatness, of his legacy. Like, we're not even ready to talk the legacy conversation yet, because we've got to, with Wemby, because we've got to see him get out of the Western Conference Finals first. Shai's already done that. And if he's doing it again, leading his team against, very likely, a Knicks team to a championship, which has played better basketball than most teams have in the postseason period, then it's a different conversation altogether, to where Shai's at a different level in that elite upper echelon, whether you like him or not, in the NBA. If you're on the phones right now, hang on. This is a great conversation. I want to continue to carry this over throughout the rest of the show. But straight ahead, I'm Over It, coming up next on Sportsmanlike, ESPN Radio, and the ESPN app. After Myron has this from True Green.
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9: Spurs needed a win to avoid a 3-1 hole, and they locked down the Oklahoma City Thunder defensively. San Antonio routes OKC.
10: They just punched us in our face early.
9: Vassell, three-pointer good from the right.
11: You didn't expect them to come out and be as flat as they were.
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0: offensive roster, headed into the offseason and no NBA Finals appearance to show for it. It's unsportsmanlike. On ESPN Radio and ESPNU, Myron Medcalf, Amber Wilson, Courtney Cronin sitting in for Evan Canty and Michelle on Memorial Day. And we're just talking with Aaron Goldhammer of ESPN Cleveland's Really Big Show. And he brought up a name that makes sense for Cleveland. I know there's been a lot of speculation, guys, about LeBron James, his potential last season. Is he going to go back to where it all started and finish out his career in Cleveland? But that's not the name he mentioned. He said Giannis Antetokounmpo, who I know, Myron, had been rumored at one point to be of interest to the Cleveland Cavaliers. And he also made sure to point out this is, they're in the second apron territory. It is an incredibly expensive roster, the most such in the NBA. So you're trying to make the math work and see if it would make sense. Why would they say no to an Evan Mobley trade for Giannis Antetokounmpo? Obviously, there'd be other pieces that you have to, you know, to make work there. But wouldn't that be where you start? Everything I'm seeing shows that they're not interested in that. I don't understand why not, because you need to get Donovan Mitchell. Make Donovan Mitchell your two, because very clearly as a one, he can't do it on his own.
1: I mean, Cleveland should be interested in that. You know, it come down, I think, if Milwaukee wanted to do that, because I say this, I don't think Donovan Mitchell is a number one on a championship team. I think Donovan Mitchell is a very, very good number two who needs another superstar next to him if they plan to actually compete for a championship. I think that's what we're seeing in this postseason. I know maybe he's not 100%, but he needs help. And I think if you're the Cavs, Evan Mobley has to be the guy you put on the table to try to get someone like Giannis. Now, Miami might have a better offer. There are going to be other teams that are going to put a lot of chips on the table to try to get Giannis. But certainly if you're Cleveland, you better be at that negotiating table offering everything you can to try to get him.
2: Donovan Mitchell needs help. What the heck is James Harden? It's not like we haven't seen this organization.
1: He's not that. He ain't Giannis. He ain't a superstar.
2: Is he not a superstar, James?
0: No, not anymore.
1: Not anymore. He's not a superstar anymore.
2: I don't know. I mean, when you're pulling the regular season numbers, are we sure he's not still a superstar? We could have the conversation about James Harden in the postseason, and frankly, that's even up and down a lot more. There's a lot more up in there in the up and down than people are even willing to admit with the James Harden experiment. But the reality is, either way, whether he's a star or a superstar, they clearly brought in help around Donovan Mitchell. This organization has shown its commitment to doing that. If I'm Donovan Mitchell, I'm certainly taking that into consideration when I'm thinking about in the future here signing another extension, and whether I do or in a couple years if I look to go somewhere else if I'm Donovan Mitchell, because they have showed that commitment to you. And obviously trading for Giannis would double down and show that commitment to you even further. But it certainly, Courtney, doesn't make the roster cheaper. No. If that's what it doesn't guarantee a title, and Giannis is on the wrong side of 30, and Giannis can't stay healthy, and that's why the market for Giannis, a player that we know, and there's no argument, is in fact a superstar and one of the best players in the league, it's why the market for him isn't frankly what we expected it to be. So is Giannis going to get you past the conference finals? Like, they're already in a conference finals. Like, I know they might get swept tonight, but they're in a conference finals. So is he going to be the answer, stay healthy enough, long enough to get you past a conference finals, or are you just going further into the apron and all of that tax problems and everything else, and you're still going to end up without a championship at the end of the story?
0: Well, I do think it's a different circumstance for Giannis, because he has not said it publicly, but I think it's very clear he'd be a very motivated player once he gets out of Milwaukee. They've tried for years to make him happy. It has not worked. Time to move on. Do we know that there aren't suitors? I mean, you make it sound, Amber, like no one wants Giannis. Yeah, like,
2: well, that's what the reports are. The reports from a lot of the insiders and major outlets are just that the market isn't quite what we would maybe expect for a player of that caliber. Obviously, everybody wants Giannis, but it's what are you willing to give up for Giannis?
0: Yeah, maybe not now. Maybe not now. Certainly wasn't at the deadline. But the whole idea is that it gets easier once you can find a third team partner to facilitate a trade potentially in the offseason. That July becomes the target date. If you're the Cavs and you just made a trade for James Harden, you have the most expensive roster in the NBA, and you don't even have a finals appearance to show for it, don't you have to keep shooting? Don't you have to, like, you struck out big because you thought James Harden, the most unreliable player in the postseason that we've seen throughout his career, you're acting like that was supposed to, like, take them over the edge. That to me feels like you're half-stepping measures, Myron. Like, if you're really going to go all in and try to get back to the finals and win one for the first time since LeBron was there, I would think you'd go after a legitimate true superstar at this stage of his career, somebody who he's also seen do it in the postseason.
1: Yeah, I mean, again, I think this James Harden trade still makes a lot of sense. A lot of people maybe didn't watch Darius Garland, didn't see how many health issues he had. I think you go and get James Harden if you can get him. But he's not going to get you to the promised land, which is why you have to explore a move for Giannis and put all your chips on the table. Right now, James Harden, I think, is a really, really good number three on a championship team, considering the climate. They need a one. And I don't think the Cleveland have that if we're talking about championship teams.
0: Yeah, they don't. I mean, they don't have it right now. I mean, Donovan Mitchell has done what he can do. That sounded the other night after game three when you're hearing the Let's Go Knicks chants taking place in Cleveland. He's like, yeah, like I know those fans. I'm from the area. I understand how rabid they are. That sounded like somebody who had his soul snatched from Jalen Brunson. And it sounds like somebody who, frankly, needs more than just a little bit of help to be able to get over this hump. But they've got a lot of hurdles to get there. It's an expensive roster. They'd have to do a lot of tweaking around with measures to make sure they could have this happen. Frankly, I'd love to see Giannis stay in the East and move all the way to Cleveland. We're on Sportsmanlike, presented by Progressive Insurance.
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6: Northbound Virginia 95, traffic stopped between Quantico and Triangle, right near the 149-mile marker. The crash was on the right shoulder, but with the tow truck there trying to remove a vehicle, everybody is stopped northbound with the delays growing. Bailout onto Route 1 if you can. Southbound 95, the off-ramp to Route 3, Plank Road, exit 133, the accident on the right shoulder. 270 northbound closed between Route 109 and Route 80 Urbana because of the collision. Southbound traffic is able to get by. I'm Beverly Farmer. That's your traffic up to the minute.
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20: Whenever this Knicks-Cavaliers Eastern Conference Finals series ends, whether it's tonight or in one of the three possible games that follow, this quote will be remembered. Kenny Atkinson, coach of the Cleveland Cavaliers, who find themselves down 0-3 heading into Game 4 tonight, said over the weekend, "I think analytically we've won." Really? Well, I didn't know that they gave prizes for analytical wins. On the scoreboard, it says you're down 0-3. And from what my eyeballs have told me, this has been a pretty lopsided series. Knicks have won 10 straight playoff games. I think analytically we've won. And yeah, Mike Wilbon, my friend who likes to rail on analytics every night on ESPN, on Pardon the Interruption. I don't know. I guess there's probably not a show tonight since it's a holiday. But whenever they get to this quote, and it may be when they're looking back on a sweep by the Knicks, could be tomorrow. Wilbon's going to have a field day with this. We'll get to what Kenny Atkinson said in full coming up shortly as we preview what's happening tonight. I mean, there really isn't much reason to believe that Cleveland has a chance even to extend the series past tonight. I know it can happen, and I think it was 2-3 years ago when there was an 0-3 that almost turned into the first time ever in NBA history that a team had come back from 0-3, but they came up short in Game 7. It's happened in baseball with the Red Sox famously beating the Yankees, and it's happened a few times in hockey, but it has never happened in the NBA, and I don't see it happening in this series. As far as the other series goes, the Western Conference Finals, this has been a pleasant surprise. It's gone back and forth. You had the Spurs winning Game 1 with a miraculous performance by Victor Wembanyama, and the narrative coming out of Game 1 was, oh boy, they got no answer for Wembanyama. I don't see any way the defending champs are going to beat the Spurs, and then they beat them 2 straight. And so it comes down to Game 4 tomorrow night, last night, I should say, and Wembanyama was vintage Wembanyama. He only had to play 31 minutes since it was such a blowout, since it was such a lopsided game, 103-82. And I'll get to how they held the Oklahoma City to just 82 points. But in 31 minutes, just 31 minutes on the floor, he had 33 points. He had 8 rebounds, 5 assists, and he had 3 blocks. That's a night. That's a night for Wembanyama. And now, as the series shifts to Oklahoma City, they're still going to have to probably win a game there. But they will have to win a game there to win this series. It now looks like, you know, it's anybody's series at this point. It's really, really fascinating the way it's gone back and forth. Wrap up last night with the crew that did the game. That was Mike Tirico, Jamal Crawford, and Reggie Miller.
21: And Jamal Crawford, they came out with a terrific effort on both ends of the floor. Their best player played his best, and now the series is tied at 2.
22: And they came out confident. They came out with a great game plan. It's a chess match going on right now between Mitch Johnson and Mark Daigneault. Just seeing what's going to stick, what's going to work. But their best player sets the tone. And when he sets the tone like that, it gives everybody else confidence, Rev.
23: How you win, but more importantly sometimes, how you lose. Right now, the champs, they took a huge punch in Game 1. Came back and responded, winning 2 in a row. This is an overhand right by the Spurs, right? It is a wake-up call. And it'll be interesting to see if they're going to continue to single coverage SGA. He is going to have to be able to find spots. But Jamal, to your point, you wanted Wimby to be more aggressive from the start. Here's the buzzer beater at the end of that first half. I just thought he was just tremendous at setting the tone offensively. Now you open up the school bus. Come on, everyone jump on board. It's time to go to school as everyone's smiling and Now it's off to OKC. We talked about this after game one. You're going to have to win one, possibly two in this building to be successful. We'll see what game five brings.
21: And no J-Dub Jalen Williams, no A.J. Mitchell. That's two guys who would be starting in the lineup if they were available. That's significant when you're going up against a good team like the Spurs. So questions now for the champs. Guaranteed to return to Frostbank on Thursday night for game six with the West title on the line. Game 5, Tuesday night in Oklahoma City.
20: Yeah, health a big factor. The fact that San Antonio had both De'Aaron Fox and Dylan Harper available last night. Harper played 21 minutes. He only had 7 points, but Fox back in the lineup, their starting point guard, gave them 12 points. He also had, how many assists? He didn't have any assists, as a matter of fact, but they did not have a problem with turnovers as they've had in the past, just 12 turnovers for the team, and between Fox and Harper, there were only 2 turnovers with both of their minutes on the floor. So that made a big difference for San Antonio. But, you know, obviously, this series rides on number one. How Victor Wembanyama plays generally dictates how the Spurs play, and it's not just offensively where he's scoring 33 points. Realize what Oklahoma City did shooting the ball or not shooting the ball. They were 30 of 91 from the field. They missed 61 shots, 33%. And from three, I mean, this is unfathomable in today's game. They were 6 of 33, 18% from three. And you got to believe some of that is fatigue as they're trying to work the ball against a defense from San Antonio that was just terrific last night. And so they were able to, take advantage of Wembanyama on both ends of the floor, his ability to intimidate inside. So they have to kick it out more and maybe taking more rushed 3-point shots when the strategy had been in their two wins to take it to Wembanyama at the rim. They could not do that. And so he comes out on top in what has been a back and forth series and acknowledged that, yeah, this has been a chess match and it's been fun.
2: It's fun. It's very fun. In the playoffs at some point, especially when a series drags on, everybody knows the other team like almost by heart. So it's different. I would say the coaches hold a lot of this load of the chess match, you know, the coaching staff, all the strategy. It's a lot. They do a lot of film. They work really hard.
12: Pick on the right. You said when you were sitting there the other day, we're going to find out what we're made of in this game. So, one, did you wonder what the answer to that would be, and what did you find out tonight?
2: I didn't really wonder, no, because we didn't do nothing unexpected. But the truth is that we had never been in this kind of situation before. It was our first deficit in a playoff series. And we just responded, but it was nothing amazing. It wasn't magic. We just did what we needed to do, and the series is far from over. We got 6 more wins before we can rest.
20: 21 years old, English is his second language, and not only is he the leader on the floor, he's the leader off the floor. And he's got this team following him at this age. I mean, that's something really that Magic Johnson didn't do, because the leader of the Lakers when he played was the captain, the cap they call him, Kareem Abdul-Jabbar. And even Michael Jordan, when they were losing in the early years to the Detroit Pistons and the Boston Celtics, he wasn't the alpha. He became the alpha 5-6 years into his career, and then they finally won one against the Lakers. But Wemby out of the box, man, just amazing. This was Kendrick Perkins on ESPN on what he saw.
13: You know, my grandparents used to always tell me, he's young, but he got an old soul, baby. And that's what we just watched, and yes, that's what we just listened to in that interview. And when you talk about leadership, that's the true definition of leadership. See, Wemby is not afraid of getting uncomfortable. He's not afraid of holding himself accountable and maxing out. And tonight, what we saw was a response that we expected. We saw him be a big man first and then show guard skills. When he come out with that mindset of I'm going to dominate the paint on both ends of the floor, the Spurs are unbeatable. But when he comes out and he's timid and he's soft and he's trying to do other things that's not being Wemby type things, and that means being the most dominant player in the league, then they struggle. But tonight was one of those nights. And I also look at the 5 assists. When you're able to get yours and make guys around you better, that's called growth and that's called leadership.
0: And that's what he said he needed to do better after game three.
1: The interesting thing here is what they did to the Thunder, because so much of that game felt like the Thunder just couldn't do anything. Nothing was falling. What were the Spurs doing? Why couldn't they hit anything?
13: You saw them dogs out there. You saw them dogs out there. And it started with Stephon Castle. I didn't know whether to call him a Doberman or a pit bull, the way they sicked him on SGA today. And he the one that really, yes, Wimby was the best player on the floor, but Stephon Castle's actually set the tone from the jump with his physicality. To be honest, I have never seen anybody in the league be able to guard SGA 101 like we're witnessing right now in Stephon Castle. That wasn't a lot of doubling coming. That was me and you, mano y mano. Everything was tough. The catches was tough. Him getting the ball, SGA trying to get the ball up the floor was tough. He was challenging his shots without fouling. He kept them off the free throw line. All across the board, I thought Stephon Castle tonight was the unsung hero of this game, while Wimby was the best player on the floor.
20: Yeah, numbers don't always tell the story. Castle with 13 points, 5 of 11 from the field. He had only 3 rebounds, but locking up SGA like as much as you can. I mean, SGA in 31 minutes on the floor had 19 points, 6 of 15 from the field, 7 of 7 from the line. That's not bad. He also had 7 assists in limited time. So you could only do so much, but in the MVP race, where SGA won during the season and Wembanyama didn't, right now in this series, who's the more valuable player? Yeah, pretty clear. Also, there's this, the pop factor. And this reminded me of when I was covering the baseball lockout in 1990. And Don Fehr was head of the Players Association. And it went a ways. It knocked out the first part of the season. I think they managed to get in a full scheduled games, but spring training started late. They didn't have a deal until like close to the beginning of April. It was a delayed start of the season, and it went on and on and on, and there was a feeling that the players were about ready to cave. And Don Fehr brought in Marvin Miller, the old sage, the OG. They brought him in, and he showed up with Dave Winfield, who was still an active player at that point. And they sat down, the young players in 1990, and said, do you know what we went through for you guys to get the money you're getting now? We didn't cave, and you don't cave. And Miller delivered that speech, and from what I was told, it was a fiery speech. Players didn't cave. The owners caved. Season started on time. The salary cap that they pushed so hard for, led by a young owner of the Milwaukee Brewers by the name of Alan Bud Selig, didn't happen. And so when I heard about this on the post game last night, this is De'Aaron Fox, about the pop factor. Remember, Greg Popovich had hoped to coach this team. When they drafted Victor Wembanyama, he signed a long contract extension, but he's now 73 and he suffered a stroke, and physically he can't do it anymore. But like once upon a time, what Marvin Miller was able to do with the Players Association, listen to Fox describe what Pop was able to do with the Spurs down 2-1.
3: We lost game 3, and I think that was Pop's been around like throughout the course of the season, but that was the first time he walked into the locker room and was like, nah, that's BS. That's not how we play basketball. And obviously he has some choice words for it, but that was the first time all season that he came into the locker room right after a game and told us how he felt. And everybody felt that, you know, Mitch was in there, B. Wright was in there, all the players down to the staff. You know how it is after a game. And that's the first time I've ever seen that. Like, trainers, everybody's in there. We close the doors.
15: Let him go.
3: Yeah, we don't let anybody know what's going on in here, but that's the first time he opened that door. We see Pop come in, and it's like,
20: and that's why you have a young coach like Mitch Johnson who can understand what that means to have Pop come in and not feel threatened by it or anything like that. That's an unusual situation. I don't think a veteran coach, who, if San Antonio brought in a veteran to replace Greg Popovich, I don't think he would be able to handle it like Mitch Johnson did, seeing your Pop come into the locker room like that. So it's an interesting dynamic going on there. And but I did not know this. I actually, Magic Johnson tweeted this out. Mitch Johnson, son of John Johnson. I remember John Johnson as a member of the Seattle Supersonics because they played the Bullets in back-to-back years, 78 and 79. And he was on that team with Dennis Johnson and Fred Downtown Brown and Marvin Webster and all those guys. Yeah, so his son is now a coach. I don't need anything else to make me feel old. I know I'm old. But when you now have a player whose son is a coach and he's in the NBA, that kind of cements it. As for tonight, Knicks and the Cleveland Cavaliers, game four, Knicks up 3-0. Chances of Cleveland making this a series doesn't sound likely. This was Tim Legler with Scott Van Pelt after the Knicks Game 3 win on Saturday night.
4: Yeah, look, the Cavs have run into a better team that is playing their best basketball. And when you run into that and you've got this kind of balance up and down your starting lineup, very difficult to figure out a way to limit them because there's nothing that you can really do to expose some part of their team offensively, Scott. They tried that in game one. They weren't going to send help on Brunson. You saw how that worked out at the end of the game. Game two, they're going to give them all kinds of traffic, and Josh Hart goes off. And then in this game, it was a little bit of both. So I just think the balance across the board of the ways they can beat you in the paint from the three and with their defense now, which has turned into an elite defense, it's just too much for the Cavs. Their one hope was they shoot a lot of threes. If you can shoot a high percentage and enough guys can contribute in that area, it keeps you in the game. Last couple nights, last couple games, they have not been able to do that.
5: Yeah, like, hope's not a plan, all right? I mean, Cleveland had to hope they'd shoot better when they went home. They just didn't. And on a night where the Knicks shoot 56% legs, they were going to have to shoot it like about 40, as you say, and they don't. And history says Cleveland's done. If you're New York and you recognize that maybe it's going to go for a while in the West, as exciting as it is to get to the finals, how much urgency is there? Let's get this thing done Monday and get as much rest as we can.
4: I think right now you're going to see them with their foot on the accelerator in game four, without question. There's not going to be a let up by this team. And the reason is this, Scott, when you're in this situation, you don't want to play any more games than you have to, because the one thing that could derail something is somebody getting hurt. So just do the math. That's one less game you have to play, then get on to the finals. So they're going to come out with the right sense of urgency on Monday. There's no question about that. And for the Cavs, look, the start of this game, I will say this. This was the loudest environment that I've been in the postseason prior to tip. This crowd was ready. The problem is the Knicks took it to them physically early, getting into the paint, beating them up in that way. Got some easy baskets to start their night. And it was difficult from that point on for the crowd to find the energy that the Cavs are going to need because they weren't giving them enough results on the court. So I think the energy will be okay in the beginning. But the Knicks have proven they know how to squash that pretty quickly and demoralize you.
5: Styles make fights, right? Matchups in basketball determine who wins series. If New York is to win, and they'll play either the Spurs or the Thunder, probably be a dog in either series. But in hearing you talk about the Knicks, it sounds to me like you believe that this is not just an Eastern Conference championship quality team. It's potentially an NBA championship team. You believe that, it sounds to me.
4: There's no doubt, Scott. Whoever comes out of the West, and I think everybody thought for a long time is a foregone conclusion, you know, whoever wins the West, that's your NBA champion. The Knicks have changed that narrative. The Knicks are now a team that can absolutely go toe-to-toe with those two teams, who, by the way, still have a lot of work to do. So who knows what those teams will do to each other, you know, trying to secure that spot in the finals across from the New York Knicks. But, Scott, think about this. You're talking about a team in the Knicks that is number two offensive-rated team amongst all the playoff teams, number one defensive-rated team, number one in three-point percentage, and they get about 60 points a night in the paint. Also number one in fast break points. I mean, there's just across the board, the totality of what they're hitting you with, nobody has had close to enough answers. In the Eastern Conference, certainly. Now, you're talking about two elite teams in the West. One of those teams will be staring at the Knicks. If the Knicks can close this out, assuming they get that fourth win, the Knicks absolutely belong in that category as a championship-caliber team. There's no doubt. They've turned themselves into a great team right before our eyes.
20: That's Tim Legler on Saturday night with Scott Van Pelt. Here's the excitement level in New York off what the Knicks are doing. And I lived in New York for 5 years. Knicks always matter. It doesn't matter. A couple of years where the Nets made the finals, so what? It's the Knicks. Even when the Knicks stink, they're a much bigger deal than the Nets ever will be. And there are a pair of tickets has been sold on StubHub. This has been verified by Darren Revelle, who does this for a living. He deals in sports memorabilia and tickets and business, and this has been his life. And he has verified this. He wouldn't put this out if he didn't. He verified this, that there was a sale of two tickets for the opening game of the Western Conference Finals. I know the Knicks still need another win to get there, but you know, no team has ever come back from 3-0, so it's going to happen. And the opening game of the West of the NBA Finals, whether they play the Spurs or Oklahoma City, a pair of tickets has been sold for $297,804, almost $298,000 for two courtside tickets. Two tickets. You know, it's like a Thanksgiving meal. It's planned out and it's made over the course of like 24 hours with a lot of work, and people gobble it up in 20 minutes. Somebody's going to watch this game, is going to spend two and a half hours watching the game. Could be a blowout, could be an exciting game, they don't know, and all that money's gone. It's insane. And just for historical purposes, I know money has changed a lot, and the house I grew up in cost $26,000, so I get this, but the Baltimore Bullets sold in 1964 to Abe Pollin for $1.1 million. That was the highest price ever paid for an NBA team. The team was sold for $1.1 million. Okay, it's a long time ago, but I was alive in 64. And two tickets sold for just a little under a third of the price of that team. It's just mind-blowing. Just mind-blowing. As is the comment of Kenny Atkinson, the coach of the Cleveland Cavaliers, which we will get to coming up next.
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20: 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They bring you home safely. 500 on Memorial Day doesn't get you a trophy, but the Nats taking 2 out of 3 over the weekend against one of the better teams in the league on the road is impressive. More importantly, the pitching, which has been awful, was terrific the last two games. They held the Braves to just one run over 18 innings, winning yesterday 2-1 with 6 scoreless innings from Foster Griffin. They got 5 no-hit innings from Jake Irvin in Saturday's 2-0 win. Unfortunately, he's now on the 15-day injured list with a shoulder strain. Nats are in Cleveland tonight to open up a 3-game series. Afternoon game for the Orioles today at home against Tampa. Coverage here at 1. Baltimore played 2 at home yesterday against Detroit after a Saturday rainout, and they split. And the Mystics, 97-85 losers at Seattle, will play there again on Wednesday. D.C. weather, rain high 77. Andy Pollin, ESPN 630.
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0: My name is Luis Fonsi. A lot of people don't know enough about Alzheimer's and dementias. 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Don't be afraid to put it out in the open, because it will be better for them and for their loved ones.
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3: There are so many ridiculous sports quotes over the years. I'm sure you could put them together in a book. One of my favorites is from Dana Stubblefield. He was a terrible guy. Came here for a lot of money when Dan Snyder was signing big free agents. And Stubblefield had a great year with the San Francisco 49ers in, I believe, 1998. Where he had 15 sacks, but he's playing next to Bryant Young, who's one of the best defensive linemen in football, and he benefited from that because they were double-teaming Bryant Young all the time, and Stubby got free. So, of course, Dan Snyder had to have him, gave him this ridiculous contract. Stubby showed up probably 40 pounds overweight, and he stunk, and he absolutely stunk. And they played the Dallas Cowboys. And there was a running back by the name of Chris Warren, long forgotten, didn't have many big games. But on this particular day, Chris Warren and Emmitt Smith both ran for over 100 yards. And they ran straight up the middle, straight over Dana Stubblefield's fat ass. And after the game, Stubby had the chutzpah to say, "I didn't see anybody running my way." No, because your face was planted in the ground as you got run over by the Dallas Cowboys and two running backs. One's in the Hall of Fame and one is largely forgotten, but both of them had over 100 yards that day. So I think of that quote as being among the most ridiculous. And we had one yesterday which rivals that or maybe tops it. You decide. Kenny Atkinson is the coach of the Cleveland Cavaliers. His team is down 3-0 in this series, which has frankly looked very lopsided to me for the Knicks. I'll get to the numbers in a minute. But Kenny Atkinson, one of the modern analytics guys, said this to the media yesterday with his team down 0-3 to New York.
4: Yo, game two, take that, you know, run out from the beginning of third quarter, and it's pretty tight. I think analytically, I think we've won the I said 3 out of 3. We're 2 out of 3 in the expected. I don't know if you guys follow that. I said it was an expected score, you know, and we won 2 out of 3. And I know you're looking confused, but there is really, you know, if you believe in process and all that, you know, last night it was, the expected score was like 1.02. Us shooting way below expected, then shooting way over. You know, I know no one wants to hear that. I think you guys like hearing that. I know, you know, general public, no one wants to hear that. Everyone's outcome-based. And, you know, sure, I get that too.
3: You're an idiot. Games are not played on a spreadsheet. The expected score was 1 or 2. The final score was 121-108 in game 3. Come on. Knicks won each of the first 3 games by double figures, including the 11-point overtime win when they came from 22 down in the fourth quarter. Yeah, the analytics said, Kenny, when your team was up by 22 points midway through the fourth quarter, that you had a 99.9% chance of winning. Yeah, that's analytics. But you didn't win the game. Analytics. Analytics. That doesn't mean any expected score. Cavaliers shot 50% on Saturday, 42 of 84. Okay, 50% is great. But they went 12 of 41 from three-point range. That's 29%. Cleveland missed 10 of 17 open three-point shots in Game 3, according to ESPN research. 21 for 65 on threes in the series, shooting 32%. Knicks, on the other hand, have made 42% of their three-pointers. And they won 10 games in a row. They're the better team. mean, come on. You really want to embarrass yourself by saying the analytics say we're winning? Nobody gives a damn about the analytics. It's the scoreboard. That's why they play the game. You can use analytics to guide you. You can make your decisions on minutes and matchups and things like that with analytics. But you're going to say that the analytics, you actually had the chutzpah to say, I think analytically we've won. No, you haven't won. This is going to go down as one of the most stupid quotes anyone has ever seen when it comes to basketball. Maybe one of the most brilliant quotes ever came from Moses Malone, who said, fo, fo, fo, meaning it took, in those days, 12 games to win the NBA championship. They actually stumbled in one of them, might have been the Eastern Conference Finals against Milwaukee, but they went fo, fo, fo, one to win the championship in 1983. That is Einstein-level stuff compared to Kenny Atkinson saying, I think analytically we've won. No, no, you haven't. No, you haven't. And you know who would have said a word about this comment from Kenny Atkinson using a word F that we can't say on the radio? Michael Jeffrey Jordan, who may have heard the word analytics when he played, but played to win the game. And he would find a way to win the game. Whatever the analytics said, whether the Bulls were favorites or underdogs, whatever, he never, in his six championships, had never went to a game seven. In the six finals that he played in, he was 6-0. And if somebody would have suggested, Pat Riley in the Eastern Conference Finals would never have suggested to Michael Jordan, you know, Mike, we may be losing to you, but the analytics say that we've won. It was Pat Riley who said that as long as Jordan's in the league, nobody else is going to win the championship. That was pretty much true. And I did come back with the Wizards, which leads us to what Jerry Stackhouse said last week on the Rich Eisen show. Jerry Stackhouse is lobbying for an NBA job right now. He last coached at Vanderbilt, did a pretty decent job, but in 5 years they didn't make the tournament, and that was the end of Jerry Stackhouse there. So Stackhouse would like to get one of the NBA openings, and he's going to kind of making the rounds, talking to various people about his credentials and why he thinks he should have a chance. He said he would have liked to have interviewed for the North Carolina job, but they weren't interested in talking to him. But they got to talking about Jordan, and it led to the reunion that they had, or the, I guess the union, because they didn't overlap at Carolina. But Michael Jordan, when he came back as a player for the 2001-2002 season, they had Rip Hamilton. Rip Hamilton was a terrific player. He had led UConn to the national championship in 1999. He'd been a first-round pick of the Washington Wizards before Jordan got there. He was taken before Kwame Brown, and he was a terrific player here. But in the first year that Jordan played after his comeback in 2001, he felt that Hamilton was taking too many of his shots. So he went out and got one of his old North Carolina guys. Not that they played together, but there's a big fraternity. So he traded Rip Hamilton to the Detroit Pistons for Jerry Stackhouse. And the Pistons promptly won the NBA championship and played for it again with Hamilton. He had a really good run with Detroit, just a terrific player with the Pistons. And he played 9 years, was a three-time All-Star, averaged 18 points and 4 assists, and helped them to win the championship in 2004. Meantime, Stackhouse comes here, and he was younger than I thought. He was only 25 when he came to Washington. And he had played on a Detroit team that was coming. You know, he knew that if he stayed on that team, they had a chance to get to the finals, which they did the following year. In 70 games during the 02-03 season, which was the year that he played with Jordan here, he had 21 points and 4.5 assists. Those are pretty good numbers. And he actually had more points than Jordan that year, had a higher scoring average than Michael Jordan, but they didn't win. They won 37 games and didn't make it to the playoffs. And he's watching longingly as his old Pistons teammates are hoisting the trophy. And so when he was on the Rich Eisen show, they talked about the Jordan reunion, and Stackhouse had said, several years ago that, he felt like he got cheated to some extent. like his best years were taken away from him with the Pistons to go play with an over-the-hill Michael Jordan. Doesn't exactly apologize here, but if you believe it or not, because Jordan always holds a grudge, he's indicating here to Rich Eisen that they're good. We'll see.
5: I mean, he came back to practice, you know, one time. It's amazing. Like some of the stories that you hear about guys telling stories about when he came back and, you know, and played pickup games, and nobody remembered but them. But I do vividly remember one time that Michael came back and we were, it was a practice. I think it was in between. He was about to come back, make his comeback, and we were like, man, you know, he got out there and played, and everybody said we played one-on-one, and we did play one-on-one, but we didn't keep a score. It was just like, man, we was just, you know, going back and forth. He was guarding, he was daring me to shoot at that time. My outside jumper wasn't that, and he was pretty much daring me to shoot, but, you know, whatever. And I'm not taking the bait. I'm trying to drive past him and get to the basket anyway. But no, it was just, like, those great moments. I mean, a lot of people make a lot about our last interaction in Washington when, you know, I felt that I was kind of in the prime and he was at the end of his career. And, you know, but it's Michael Jordan. Michael Jordan, no matter who he's on the floor with, probably right now, feels that he's the best player and the best option. So, I mean, I take no offense to that, but it was just didn't work out. And it's finally, he brought me there. The year before, it had Rip Hamilton. And he felt like I was further along in my development, and he wanted to win. He wanted to win. That just shows his competitiveness. That's, you know, obviously for me being in Detroit, we just got to the second round. I'm feeling like I'm, you know, the next level for us is getting to a conference finals, and all of a sudden I'm in Washington. So it was a little awkward there, but at the same time, you know, we made the best of it. We had, you know, great moments. I'm telling you, no matter what transpired on the basketball court, we had a good time off the basketball court. You know, you go with Michael Jordan between playing a little poker and drinking some of the best wine the world has ever made.

0: myself in position to do this, and for whatever reason, it didn't happen that way. But I'm not, you know, despondent about it, disappointed, but not despondent. But I know these things come around in the cycles again. But no doubt about it. I mean, I feel like I'm a pro coach, but that is still a dream job to be able to go back to your alma mater where you played and be able to lead the next generation of players. So it's still definitely in my heart, in my soul, something that I hope one day I may get a chance to do. But right now I'm focusing on at the pro level, which I feel that my schemes, my understanding of how to game, you know, bowls well at this system with professional talent.
1: Well, I don't know how Jerry Stackhouse would do as a pro coach. I assume he's learned that by now, the setup of the rental agreement. While he was playing for the Wizards, he checked into a beach house for a week and checked in on a Saturday. And when they came with the new tenant on Saturday, he wasn't leaving. He thought he could stay till Sunday. He was trying to push the idea of the 8-day rental, or didn't understand what a 7-day rental was. So that also marked his run here. They got rid of Jordan at the end of the 03 season, wanted to come back as the owner and part owner, and Abe Pullen famously fired him, and he drove away in a huff. And Stackhouse played another year here, though he's hurt most of the year, played 26 games, and then was traded to the Dallas Mavericks in what was a really good Ernie Grunfeld deal. He sent him to Dallas for Antoine Jameson, who was a terrific player here and a terrific person. And Stackhouse didn't have a great reputation as a player, I'll tell you that. He may have turned things around, and by and large did a pretty good job at Vanderbilt, which doesn't win a lot of games. But I don't know what his chances are of being an NBA coach. But the revisionist history on Jordan, and it wasn't a lot of fun for the players. The players hated Jordan. Jordan hated the players. It was not a good 2-year experience, other than the bottom line for the team, because he filled the arena for all the home games. But they won 37 each of the 2 years and did not make the playoffs. Coming up, there was actually strategy behind Aaron Rodgers saying, this is it. One more season, and he's done. Tom Pelissero explains next.
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0: 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And when it comes, it doesn't last long. 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
3: So the annual Willie or Won't He story is finally taking the turn with he will. Aaron Rodgers is going to play, he says, one more season. We'll see. But he's back with the Pittsburgh Steelers as they are going through offseason workouts. Commanders, by the way, get started on Wednesday. Wednesday is the start of OTAs, which is a term that's thrown around so much, I think people forgot what it means. Optional team, it's not workouts, it's optional team activities. That's what it is, OTAs. And, you know, it's kind of like, wink, wink, you're supposed to show up, though there's been some disappointment, like Chase Young not showing up, which I don't think, you know, necessarily tubed his career, but it showed you the kind of commitment that he had. And he's still in the league and probably will be in the league for some time, but never developed into the kind of star that they expected him to be when they used the second pick of the draft on him. Anyway, Aaron Rodgers is back. He's going through OTAs with the Steelers. And said this when he finally returned to the team last week.
4: Aaron, do you believe this could be your last year? Do you even think of that right now?
5: Yes.
4: As in your last year?
5: This is it, yeah.
3: This is it, yeah. Did you think maybe that you would not play?
5: Yeah, there was some doubt for sure. But I had good conversations with Mike going back to when he was hired. And yeah, it's nice to come back. I mean, it felt different than last year because I knew some of the guys and some of the people that work here and stuff, so it felt good coming in.
6: Aaron, what was that decision-making process like for you? How did you eventually come to the decision to return?
5: Yeah, I had a lot of conversations with Mike and Omar and for a while, and yeah, I just had a lot of conversations with my wife about it, and after the draft came to the conclusion that I wanted to play. I wanted to come back.
7: Aaron, last year when you signed, you said decisions made out of ego for you were unfulfilling, but ones that came from your soul was best for your soul. Is that the case in this instance, and why is that?
5: Well, I mean, I had a conversation with Omar at the end of last year, and I encouraged him for an outside perspective to interview Mike. Not thinking that he even would, honestly, just because the way the league goes and the trend, you know, it's kind of like whoever worked with Sean, you know, Kyle or one of those guys, Matt now, you know, gets a, you know, a lot of looks, and multiple guys in those trees have. But then when it became more serious, I was thinking, wow, that'd be a really interesting thought to come back and play with Mike. And it's more than just Mike. I mean, James Campen is a close friend, been a close friend since he was coaching Green Bay with me for 14 years. Mark Lovat, same thing. Grant Thorne, been around him a long time. Obviously, I know Simmons and Joe Witt, Pat Graham from my time in Green Bay. So a lot of familiarity with those guys.
4: Aaron, what excites you about the roster? What's your thoughts on?
3: Yeah, and that was, you know, kind of the conversation last week about coming back, and he considered not coming back. He discussed it with the wife that nobody's ever seen. Okay. This just wasn't an offhanded, yeah, this is it. This is all I plan to play. It's calculated. Tom Pelissero covers the league for, I guess, the NFL Network is transferring to ESPN, but he's still identified as NFL Network, I believe, on with Rich Eisen on Friday, explaining that there was actual strategy behind the Rodgers remarks.
8: Aaron Rodgers never says anything accidentally, mm-hmm. whether he is, you know, a decade ago telling people to R-E-L-A-X, when it is calling out teammates, when it is making certain points about or not about football. Everything that he says has a reason behind it, which leads me to believe that, yes, it's certainly possible this is Aaron Rodgers' last year. We got a caller the other day, or maybe it was Brockman in What's More Likely, talking about this is Rodgers' final year. And I said, yeah, I would lean toward it is, but it's Aaron Rodgers. He can always change his mind. He'll be 43 by next offseason. It seems like this is it. But even if there's a 1%, 5%, 10% chance in Rodgers' head, it makes sense for him to deliver this message right now. Aaron Rodgers has spoken many times in the past about the value of older players, and when you're going into a final year and you feel like this is it, you've got the motivation, maybe you wring that last bit out of yourself. For him, that's certainly the way that he's going into this and kind of this beautiful reunion with Mike McCarthy. But by saying, yeah, this is it, this also puts the rest of that locker room on notice. I need everything out of all of you because this is it. This is the last run. Aaron, again, he thinks through these things before he says them. I believe that, and maybe he is just absolutely telling the truth and there's not more to it than that. But I would not be surprised at all if Aaron in his mind is thinking, I want to make clear to everybody, this is it. Not because I need a Derek Jeter-style farewell tour and every team's giving me a gift. That doesn't happen in football. There's not time like there is in baseball anyway. This is much more, in my mind, about him delivering the message. Yes, he says it publicly, but he means it so that everybody in that locker room hears it. This is it, guys. 2026 is my final year. I am not back for money. I'm not back for publicity. I'm back to win it all right now. So whatever you got, leave it all on the field. Do it for yourselves, but know that I'm doing the same for you. To me, this is all about Rodgers trying to create this beautiful ending. He didn't feel like he got in New York. He didn't feel like he got it his first year in Pittsburgh. He's back with a coach he knows well, in a scheme he knows well, on a team that's got a lot of talent and veteran players. It's going to be a relevant football team, Rich, this fall in Pittsburgh. It only makes sense for Rodgers to make sure everybody knows, hey, I don't have 3 years, 5 years, 2 years left. This is it for me. We got to do this right now.
3: Okay. He's going to turn 42 years old this season. If he makes it to the AFC Championship game, is he going to walk away then? I think it's more likely he leaves on failure than success. And even if they win the Super Bowl, which not going to happen, but let's say the Steelers do win the Super Bowl, are you going to walk away then? You know, John Elway did after back-to-back Super Bowls, but he had to. His knees were gone. Peyton Manning, when he won his second Super Bowl, he wasn't going to come back and defend that. He couldn't even throw the ball anymore. They won that game because their defense was so good. So I don't buy this. Oh, well, you know, we got to go all out because this is my last year. If it's successful, it's not going to be his last year. And he'll have every wiggle room he needs with, oh, yeah, you know, I did want to go, but they talked me into coming back or however they do it. So I'm not, you know, and does the team say, hey, it's Aaron's last year. We have to play extra hard. I don't see that happening. I just don't. I don't think that's going to happen. I got a nice story here, a Good Samaritan story, and it comes from Florida, where weird things always happen. A gentleman, a construction worker, Luis Salazar, goes into a Wawa restroom. I said that slowly because I would have slipped into Barbara Walters, blah, blah, blah, blah, blah. But a Wawa restroom in Florida, he found a fanny pack stuffed with $30,000 in cash. And good for him. Instead of pocketing it, he spent a long time trying to track down the owner, who turns out had pawned his entire Pokemon collection to help pay for his sister's medical care. There were a lot of bills in there, obviously, ranging from singles to $100 bills. And how it wound up there, I don't know. But anyway, he found this Mr. Salazar, Luis Salazar, and he didn't have any way of identifying who it belonged to. The owner, meantime, 24 years old, didn't realize that he'd misplaced the money until he was an entire county away. And he was like, oh, my God, my money's gone. What do I do here? The unidentified man, nobody's going to identify him because people are going to now ask him for money, told the Washington Post that he sold his collection of Pokemon for $30,000 to help for his younger sister's medical care. And then hours after getting the money, the money was gone. He left it in the restroom. Eventually cops were called in, and by May 7th, I guess they used some surveillance cameras and whatnot to identify him with the money, and they finally got them back together. And Salazar said that the man burst into tears and hugged him, and when he handed back the fanny pack, and he said, $30,000 is great, but it's not mine to keep. I like to earn my money. Good for him. And the owner of the money, even offered to take him out to dinner. He declined that. He said, I just did the right thing. I don't need to be put on a pedestal, which is a really wonderful thing. I mean, if you have $30,000 in cash, I mean, I'm glad it ended this way. I mean, it's a wonderful thing that a man was honest and generous enough to give him back all the money and not even ask for like a dinner in reward. But if you got $30,000 in cash, how do you leave it in a bathroom? How does that happen? And now the story that comes to mind, I get to know Roy Jefferson a little bit. Roy Jefferson won a Super Bowl with the Baltimore Colts and then was traded here in 1971, but traded George Allen, made the deal. He had drafted Cotton Spire out of Texas. He hated rookies, so he traded the rookie wide receiver to the Colts for the veteran, and the veteran came here. And for whatever reason, at some point, he took the ring off while washing his hands in a rest stop, and he never saw the ring again. Just an amazing story. So, you know, I guess you do things like that, but it would seem to me, if somebody gave me $30,000 in cash, That would never separate from my body. You know, Roy Jefferson taking off his ring to wash his hands. Okay, I guess that, Super Bowl rings are big, even the one he won in 1970 for the 70 season with the Colts. But, I mean, $30,000 in cash and you just leave it in a Wawa restroom? And good for Mr. Salazar for finding the cash, but it just, as the late great Ken Beatrice used to say, it boggles the mind. Coming up, more on the Eastern and Western Conference Finals as the Knicks look for the sweep tonight. And it was 65 years ago today that John F. Kennedy went to Congress asking for money to help put a man on the moon by the end of the decade. And it happened. It's the Andy Pollin Show, ESPN 630.
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3: 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They bring you home safely. It's only 54 games out of 162, so take it for what it's worth. But the Nats' 27-27 record has them just 2.5 games out of the wild card spot. They're coming off a series win in Atlanta where they held the Braves to just one run over the last two games. Nats won yesterday 2-1 with six scoreless innings from Foster Griffin following a five-hit, no-hit performance from Jake Irvin in Saturday's 2-0 win. A shoulder problem, though, ended his day early, and Irvin is now on the 15-day injured list. They do not think it's serious. Nats open up a series in Cleveland tonight with a 6 o'clock start. And the Orioles played a doubleheader yesterday with Detroit after Saturday's rainout. They won the opener on a Colton Cowser walk-off homer, but lost the second game. They're home against Tampa today. Coverage here at 1. D.C. weather, rain high 77. Andy Pollin, ESPN 630.
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3: How long is 2/100ths of a second? I don't know how you measure that. It's probably not much slower than the speed of light. Felix Rosenquist won the Indianapolis 500 yesterday by 0.023 second. Not seconds, but second. And it was twice as close as the Al Unser Jr. victory over Scott Goodyear in 1992. How do you measure that? That was a close finish. Right down to the wire. But again, how do you do that? Not with the second hand on your watch, obviously, if you still have a watch that has a second hand. It's just crazy. It reminded me because yesterday was the 34th anniversary of the launch of WTEM, and I was the first voice that was heard on that station. It opened with an update. Updates were what fueled sports radio in those days. Believe it or not, there's no internet, so you can't check your phone or anything like that for scores. You're relying on a sports radio station. We did them every 20 minutes, and that was the first update, first start of the start of sports radio. But it was right after, that's why I remember so well, Al Unser Jr. beating Scott Goodyear by 0.043 second. So 0.043 second is twice as slow as the 0.023 seconds that allowed Felix Rosenquist to win the Indianapolis 500 yesterday. Just amazing. Speaking of numbers, I mentioned this in the last hour. This was a Darren Revelle story, that there was a pair of courtside tickets sold for Game 1 of the NBA Finals at Madison Square Garden. I know the Knicks aren't there yet, but they need only one more win over Cleveland to advance to their first final since 1999. A pair of tickets has already been sold in anticipation of the Knicks playing in the finals against either San Antonio or Oklahoma City. The two tickets sold for $297,804. And love Twitter, somebody dug up this story from the last time the Knicks were in the finals, 1999. And this was the story from the New York Post. Some of the beautiful people are having an ugly time getting New York Knicks tickets. While such Madison Square Garden regulars as Spike Lee, Woody Allen, and John F. Kennedy Jr. will be courtside tomorrow when New York hosts the San Antonio Spurs in Game 3 of the NBA Finals, the Knicks have denied ticket requests of some other celebrities whom they would not name. Demand is at an all-time high, said Chris Weller, the Knicks vice president of public relations, who decides who gets the privilege of buying, ready for the ticket price, $2,500. $2,500. I mean, to me, 1999 doesn't sound like a long time ago, but it was 27 years ago. They said about 90 are available. They had about 90 courtside tickets. Wow. While breaking into the ticket rotation isn't easy, it can be done. When representatives of Muhammad Ali asked for tickets to Game 4 of the Eastern Conference Finals against the Pacers, Weller acquiesced, though it was a problem with the former heavyweight champion, with him forcing him to miss the game. Ali got in under the special rule, Weller said, exceptions are made if you're the greatest. But, you know, just think of that. The celebrity courtside tickets in 1999, $2,500. I don't even know what the face is now, but somebody actually bought a pair of tickets for close to $300,000, which is about a little less than a third of what the Baltimore Bullets sold for in 1964. You could buy a whole team for essentially three times what somebody paid for these tickets. I imagine he wants to be anonymous. But it's an example of the world out there. There's some stupid money out there. I don't have it, but some people have stupid money. And to me, $297,000 for a pair of tickets to a game is stupid money. I don't know how big business works. Unless there is somebody who's looking to close a multi-million dollar deal with a client, and having him sit next to him courtside at a game might be the closer on that. But if it isn't, boy, that's a lot of money to go watch a basketball game, which is perfectly good on television. That's just me. Anyway, last night, San Antonio evened up the series with Oklahoma City, and they did it relatively easily. They won the game by, 21 points? What was the final score? 103-82. Yep, they won by 21 points. And Victor Wembanyama did his thing, 33 points, 8 rebounds, 5 assists, 3 blocks, played only 31 minutes because it was such a blowout. He actually set the franchise record for most points in a player's first career postseason, 324, beating out Steven Jackson 307 in 2003. Keep in mind, they play a lot more games these days than they used to. Wembanyama also joined Bill Walton in 1977 as the only players to have 300 points, 150 rebounds, and 50 blocks in their first career postseason since 1974, when blocks became an official stat. I mean, he has just been dominant. This was the NBA studio crew, led by Maria Taylor, with Tracy McGrady, Vince Carter, and Melo, and they took a look at what happened last night with the Spurs and how Wemby got it done.
19: We saw the best player on the court tonight. He gave us a performance that we needed to see in order for them to win this game. I thought he came out and set the tone. He was aggressive right out of the gate. We talked about him being around the paint, being in the black, right? And that's where he got the work done. This whole series, that's where he got his work done. More efficient, more dominating in that area. And when you're dominating that area, what that does is going to open up for your teammates. And you had some guys that gave you some help tonight where you didn't have that before.
20: Okay. Well, thank you, Vince. For, they can't see you, Vince.
21: Yeah.
20: But
21: I saw him
20: for,
21: doing the.
20: Thank you for swinging that over here. Thank you for swinging the ball over here, man. But just to give you a little bit more perspective on Wemby's approach today, let's talk about his mentality coming into this game and the way that he willed his team into this win, the way that he approached the game.
21: Yeah.
20: We saw him working out. We've been seeing Wemby work out pregame for, you know, this whole series. But he walked out here. He ran out here with a different aura today. He looked like a ball player when he came out here. He was working out. He was locked in. He was smiling, too. It wasn't just all, you know, dead serious moments. He was smiling and having fun with the game and enjoying the game. So with his dominant performance, to see him enjoying that dominant performance, it looked good tonight.
22: It's interesting you said that about his workout because we watched his usual workout. When he got down to this end, usually the coach is saying, okay, we're going to go to the next drill. Tonight, he was like, no, let's go over here now. Now, okay, no, next drill. I'm done with this one. Next drill. I'm locked in. So he was running his drill, preparing himself for what he wanted to do tonight, and he did just that. So it was impressive to watch. He was ready to go. He understood. That's what superstars, that's what these guys we've done in the past. We understand what we need to do for our team from start to finish. I don't know what he said to coach, but I'm sure he said, nah.
20: Man, let me go. Stay mellow over there. Chill out. I got this.
23: Look, from the house, the drive to the arena, being in that tunnel, like you're thinking, even though you're down 2-1, like as a superstar, you looking at this like this is an opportunity to maybe have a breakout game or have a historic game, a game that one, you know, in history could remember. And for Wemby, he has that mentality where I'm not even worrying about what's next. What's the next game? I'm thinking about how I'm going to attack, right? Where's my openings for myself and how can I make my teammates better? Because he was talking about that. I need to make my teammates better. Well, he did that tonight just by being aggressive.
21: Yeah, and listen, there's plenty of players who can have the mentality. They can say all the right things, but then there are players who meet the moment, and that's exactly what Victor Wembanyama was able to do in this game. Also of note, Oklahoma City only scores 82 points. That's their lowest scoring output since December 2021, guys.
20: Yeah.
21: That's huge to say what they were able to do on the defensive end as well.
23: I mean, you could say Wemby, you know, controlling the rim, being a rim protector, but the perimeter guys, they didn't give Shea or any of their shot creations, they didn't give them any room to operate. They were contesting every shot. I thought they were very intentional. I thought they were aggressive and physical on the defensive end. They set a tone differently than they had the previous games, and it was good to see.
22: And it helps when you make baskets. You don't allow OKC to get out in transition to get fast break points. They only had 7 fast break points. 14 second chance opportunity. So that says a lot about their defense, but attention to detail, not allowing them to, you know, because we know when OKC gets running, they don't just get layups and fouls, they get open threes from everyone.
20: And OKC didn't look sharp tonight in all aspects of the game. It seemed like they were just one step behind the Spurs all night. And I think San Antonio took advantage of them being one step behind them.
3: Yeah, the numbers are staggering for Oklahoma City, that they shot 33%, missing 61 shots, 30 for 91, and from 6 of 33, 18% from the field. I mean, look, Spurs shot under 40%. They shot 39% from the field and 27% from 3. Those are not good numbers, yet they win the game by 21, and they hold Oklahoma City to under 90 points, which is just amazing that they were able to do that defensively. And the big reason was number one, it was Victor Wembanyama, who is that much of a difference maker when he's on, and he was on last night for his coach Mitch Johnson.
24: Is part of Victor becoming like one of those great players to feel that obligation? It's like it's his responsibility to set that tone.
25: You know, I think a lot of people would say that, and regardless of that, I think that's what he wants. I think he wants that responsibility and to be in the lead there, and he's built for it. When you get into these series, we spoke pregame about the chess match and you can get into a little bit of a whirlwind in terms of, do I adjust and counter, or do I just want to do it better? And both answers are right when you talk about them in a meeting room. And those guys have done a great job of executing a little bit of both. And I thought tonight was probably their best performance, maybe of the year, because of the circumstances of just being better at a lot of things.
3: We'll see what the adjustments are for tomorrow night. That'll be game 5 in Oklahoma City. But this has been a very, very compelling series. Unlike the Knicks and the Cavaliers, which has been totally dominated by the New York Knicks, despite Kenny Atkinson, the coach of the Cavaliers, saying we're winning the series analytically. Yeah, sure. Jalen Brunson will no doubt be the MVP of the series once it's closed out, and assuming the Knicks win, and they'll have, you know, plenty of chances to do that starting tonight. But they're not only winning at home, they're winning on the road. 10 straight in the playoffs for Jalen Brunson and the Knicks. And as he told Scott Van Pelt on Saturday night about their performance, not just at home, but on the road.
0: Yeah, I mean, playing the Garden is amazing. I mean, there's no place like it. But when you're on the road with, when you're on the road with your teammates, and it's just you guys, and you got some fans that travel, but it's a real hostile environment. I mean, it's fun, you know, playing those type of environments for sure.
1: A little bit, the Philly takeover, you know, the Sixer fans are worried about. I was surprised, man. It's like, you know, as the game's coming to a close, you're chanting MVP and there's blue in the building. You said to Lisa Salters, Knicks fans travel for sure. But, I mean, it, you get the sense that there's a growing bandwagon for this Knicks squad that's outside of the boroughs in the city?
0: I mean, maybe. But, I mean, we welcome it. I mean, if you're going to cheer for the orange and blue, I mean, more power to you.
1: Right on. All right, so Cleveland's a proud team. They're a good team. Nothing will come easy Monday. The last one to get is the hardest one. Always is. But you got a chance, if you can end it, to get some rest. And it looks like it might go a while between the Spurs and the Thunder. What kind of urgency do you bring in a game where they have to win, but maybe it means as much to you just because you can rest?
0: Yeah, I think our mindset is most important. We're not thinking about resting. We're thinking about what can we do to be better, what can we do to finish the possession, finish the quarter, finish the half, finish the game. That has to be our mindset. We can't look ahead at all, especially against these guys. Regardless of what it is now, it's 0-0. Now we got to go out there and win.
1: I get that. Last quick one. It's 5 straight road wins all by double figures. It's 10 straight wins total in the playoffs. And I appreciate when you look at the film, you can get better. But how close to the ceiling, Jalen, do you feel like your group collectively is right now at the most important time?
0: I have no idea. And I think that's a good thing. I really have no idea. Most importantly, I don't think we are even looking for that. Now we're just trying to find ways to make sure that we're staying locked in, we're staying poised, composed, and sticking together.
3: That's Jalen Brunson with SVP on Saturday night, 3-0 as they head into game 4 tonight. If the Knicks win, they will not have to play another game. I think it's 10 days. Believe the finals start a week from Wednesday. Now, you know, San Antonio and Oklahoma City is going to go at least 6, so they got game 5 tomorrow night. It could go 7 and spill into the weekend. But either way, the Knicks take care of business tonight. They're going to be well rested. And then you get into the old, you know, rest versus rust conversation and how they would do off that much time inactivity. But that's going to be a challenge for Mike Brown, the coach of the team, is to keep them sharp in that period of time, because there's a natural tendency, especially this time of year where they're used to being off. This is the first time in the finals they win tonight since 1999. None of these guys, maybe they've been with finals with other teams, but none of them have gone this deep into the season. And how you keep them sharp for when the finals get underway, excuse me, either against San Antonio or Oklahoma City is going to be key. And clearly what the Knicks have done in the last few weeks has changed the narrative on the finals. It was like, okay, the NBA Finals are taking place in the West. San Antonio or Oklahoma City, one of those teams is going to come out of there and dominate the team from the East, whether it's Cleveland or New York. And New York has looked great so far. Maybe Cleveland's had something to do with it, but they've won 10 straight games. It's tough to win 10 straight games at any time during the regular season when the schedule might set up favorably for you. During the playoffs, it's almost impossible. Most teams don't play 10 playoff games. They've won 10 straight. And, yeah, they still have to win 5 more to win the NBA championship. But it's been a total turnaround in thinking with how well the Knicks have played in these playoffs. Coming up, we'll get to what Big Shot Bob, Robert Horry, said on the Dan Patrick Show yesterday about hitting the big shot in the finals. It's the Andy Pollin Show, ESPN 630.
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3: 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They bring you home safely. 500 on Memorial Day doesn't get you a trophy, but the Nats taking 2 out of 3 over the weekend against one of the better teams in the league on the road is impressive. More importantly, the pitching, which has been awful this year, terrific last two games. They held the Braves to just 1 run in 18 innings. They won yesterday 2-1 with 6 scoreless innings from Foster Griffin. They got 5 no-hit innings from Jake Irvin in Saturday's 2-0 win. Unfortunately, Irvin is now on the 15-day injured list with a shoulder strain. Nats playing in Cleveland tonight to open up a 3-game series. Afternoon game for the Orioles today at home against Tampa. Coverage here at 1. Baltimore played 2 at home yesterday against Detroit after a Saturday rainout, and they split. And the Mystics, 97-85 losers at Seattle, play there again on Wednesday. D.C. weather, rain high 77. Andy Pollin, ESPN 630.
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3: You know, we talk a lot about rings in sports. You got the Michael Jordan 6 that he won. You got Kobe, who won 5. LeBron has won 4. Obviously wants to add another one, maybe 2 more at 41. Who knows? Who knows if he's going to play again? Nobody's ever getting to where Bill Russell went. Bill Russell, 13 years in the NBA, 11 championships. two in college, one Olympic championship. Nobody had more rings than Bill Russell. But if you ask who has seven, not that many people would come up with Robert Horry. Robert Horry won championships with the Spurs, with the Lakers, and with the Houston Rockets. He's got seven rings. He is identified, I guess you would say, he's a role player. He's a guy who'd come off the bench and shoot. But he would also be the one to take the big shot. It wouldn't necessarily be the best player on the floor. It wouldn't necessarily be Kobe Bryant when he played with the Lakers. It might not be Tim Duncan when he played with the Spurs. You know, it might have been Robert Horry. He was that good. That's why they called him Big Shot Bob. And time after time, when they needed the big shot, it was Robert Horry who delivered. So Horry was on with Dan Patrick on, I guess it was Friday, and talking about, this is a subject that's kicked around a lot. You know, Ralph Sampson versus Victor Wembanyama. Horry never played with Wembanyama, but he did play with Ralph Sampson and understood his game. And people always, you know, look at the two players and similar size, similar build. How would Ralph Sampson fare if he played today? Would he be Victor Wembanyama? Maybe, you know, depending on the training he had coming up. But in those days, big men had to play down low, and Ralph got hurt. He had some really good years with the Rockets, but his career wasn't what it was promised to be because of the injuries. This was Horry with Dan Patrick on how Ralph Sampson stacks up against Victor Wembanyama.
25: You know, you look at him and the way Victor moves and how Ralph used to move on the court before he had all those injuries, his silkiness, how he ran up and down the court. You think about every kid that watched basketball wanted to run with their thumbs up like Ralph. And Ralph was phenomenal. And I think, you know, back then, once you passed like 6'4", oh, you're big, get down on the block. And I think that was the worst thing for basketball, instead of like letting guys say, oh, you got talent? Show us what you can do. And I think that's what's so great about today's NBA game. They let guys showcase all their talents, just not a specific area on the floor.
4: Well, and I don't know if Dirk Nowitzki was the first to take it out past like 16 to 18 feet, and he was at 6'10 or 7 feet. Oh, you were the first. Wait.
25: No, I'm just kidding.
4: Okay.
25: I'm one of the guys.
4: Well, you were three, though.
25: Well, you know, in college, I played center. I played center in college. You know, I was 6'9". I could do a little bit of everything. You know, my high school coach, Richard Robinson, he was one of the first guys that said, if you can't beat a player one-on-one, if you can't do everything on the court, you're not a basketball player. And when you say everything, that means play defense, play offense, whatever it takes to make a game, you know, successful, you do it.
4: Better shooter, you or Dirk Nowitzki, then?
25: Oh, my goodness. You know what? I think I am. I know people say, almost say, like, you're crazy, dude. But I look at it, when you get touches, you get a rhythm. I didn't get touches like Dirk. You know, Dirk is probably more talented than me as far as, like, putting it on the floor. But if you have me coming off a pick and screens, you know, I'm knocking that shot down. I you know, people go like, this dude is crazy. You know, everybody always think I'm so controversial. I'm such a, but if you don't believe in yourself, why are you even playing this game, right?
4: Oh, I don't have any problem with your answer. I mean, guys can be delusional too. wait, did I just say that, or was I just thinking that? My bad.
25: So here's a question for you, Dan. So
4: okay,
25: game's on the line. Who you gonna have to take the shot, me or Dirk?
4: You.
25: Okay, then.
4: But
25: I hope that's your honest answer. You're not just saying that to keep me coming back to your show.
4: Yeah, if this was at the end of the interview, I might say Dirk, you know. But who does Brunson remind you of, maybe back when you played?
25: Tim Hardaway. I think that when you think about the compact, strong guys who can body you and get their shot off, he just reminds me of that guy. He's not going to play above the rim. He's going to play below the rim. He's going to cross you up, get to his spot, and knock down his shot. And Brunson is so good at using his body. It's almost like when he was in Dallas, he just kept watching Luka and taking tidbits of Luka and add it to the game. Because if you really break down his game, he and Luka do the same things. They hit you with that shoulder, they get that space, they rock you to sleep. But the only thing is different, Brunson plays at a little faster pace than Luka.
4: I was wondering about this because you were a really good defender as well.
25: Thank
4: as
25: you.
4: Being a really good shooter. But if you were facing Wemby, you probably
10: I don't think Olajuwon would have guarded Wemby. I think, you know, that might have been, you know, like Caruso, where you get that guy who, you know, you're underneath him and frustrating him because you're never going to outbig him. But
11: I just think the wrong Caruso can't guard him. And I think the OKC got confused by Caruso guarding Joker. The Joker doesn't play above the rim. So you need that height. And I think if, you know, Dream was a great defender. So we'd have put Dream on him and use his lower body to push him out. And, you know, you just mentioned how all these guys were so good, but you weren't really able to showcase your talent. You know, Dream Defensive Player of the Year. He could move his feet. He could block shots. I'm not saying he's going to block Wemby's shot. But he can contest it. And I think that is the biggest key because you look at what Hartenstein is doing to Wemby. He's just bodying him, you know, making him tired, you know, keeping his ability to not play above the rim. So that's what you have to do with those guys. So I think Dream could have guarded him. You know, me, I've probably been too skinny. Hold on, wait. We are talking about Wemby. So I might have not been too skinny to guard Wemby.
3: Yeah, well, I don't think they would have asked him to do that. That would have taken away from him on the offensive end. But Olajuwon, he calls him Dream because they called him Hakeem the Dream. So I guess his teammates called him Dream. Olajuwon was not 7 feet tall. I can tell you that because I was doing SMU basketball and John Konkak was the center. Konkak played in the NBA and best known for getting what was then a ridiculous salary, which raised everybody else's. So, you know, they like him actually. But he was 7 feet tall. And when they would face off, and SMU would play Houston at least twice a year, sometimes three, when they got into the Southwest Conference Tournament. Clearly, you could see that Olajuwon was not as tall. That John Konkak was a seven-footer. Olajuwon was not, but he had unbelievable athletic skills and was a great shot blocker. When he was a sophomore at Houston, didn't play his freshman year. So the first year that he played at Houston, he didn't have much of an offensive game, but defensively, man, he was a shot-blocking machine. He was tremendous. I saw him block, must have been at least a dozen shots against SMU. Just unbelievable how much of a defender he was around the rim. Part two of the Ori conversation, he played on teams that made great runs in the playoffs. We're looking at the Knicks now. I mean, if the Knicks win tonight and they somehow sweep the finals, which they won't, but somehow if they do, that would be 15 straight wins to close out the season. He played on the 0-1 Lakers, lost only one game in the playoffs, and on the 95 Rockets, who swept Shaq and Orlando in the finals. And Ori was asked by Dan Patrick to compare the two teams.
11: Oh, man, I'm going to plead the fifth on that one. But no, I, you know what? I'm going to be man enough to step up and say the 15-1 Lakers. You think about the run we were on, it's like we were so freaking good, man. You think about Shaq being the most dominant player in the game, Kobe being the most electrifying player in the game, and then you had a band of brothers just would, you know, lock you down from Rick, Bishaw, Derek Fisher, myself, you know, Horace Grant. And that's the thing that, you know, people always look at those teams, always Shaq and Kobe's team. But the rest of us, we knew exactly what we needed to do. We knew exactly how to slap them upside the head and get them in line. And you got to have guys on your team that are not afraid of the big dogs. You think about, you know, Bishaw, Harper, all of those guys. We'd go to Shaq and Kobe and say, give me the ball. Are you messing up? You know, do your role. You know, you do your role and then I'll do mine. You can't be one of those players afraid of the superstars, because if you have guys that are smart, and they'll listen to you because they know you're the guys that are in the trenches that understand what's really going on.
10: Wait, you could yell at Kobe?
11: Oh, yeah. Yeah. I could yell at I even yelled at Dream, and that's something you do not do.
10: Why not?
11: Because, you know, Dream was that guy that, you know, a lot of players are afraid of players because they have this mystique about them. Dream and I are really, really good friends, and it happened after my rookie year. Well, we had a nice long conversation, just he and I one-on-one, and he got to understand me, and he saw how smart I was and said, okay, I trust your IQ. I trust what you go do in the court. And I remember one time I yelled at him on the court. I'm like, box out, Dream. That's why you lost the championship in college. And everybody was like, what? And so, and after that, you know, everybody was like, did you really yell at Dream? Like, if you're wow. doing wrong, you're doing wrong. And like they always say, film don't lie.
10: When do you expect the Lakers to find out what LeBron wants to do?
11: I think they need to find out soon, especially with the draft coming up, because that's when all the teams are going to start jockeying for positions, trying to figure out what's going on with their roster. And I know LeBron, being the businessman that he is, you know, he doesn't want to put the Lakers in a bad position, because the Lakers are going to have a lot of money. They need to make some moves fast, especially with new ownership. You know, I don't know what kind of relationship he has with new ownership, but, you know, me knowing, you know, what they did for the Dodgers, they ain't waiting. You know, they're going to try to make some moves, because you got to think about it. You think about all the guys when Shaq was playing, made so much money because they got on a team because the goal was to stop Shaq. And now you got to find someone that can stop Wimby, you know, someone who can stop Shai Gilgeous-Alexander. So the Lakers got to figure that roster out soon before someone gets gobbled up.
3: That's Robert Horry. I guess he does TV games for the Lakers, so he's got some real, you know, knowledge of them. As far as discussing that 0-1 Lakers team, the 15-1 in the playoffs Lakers team, you think back in that era, and it does go down as one of the greatest teams of all time, because they won three straight. They did three-peat. They won in 2000, they won in 2001, and they won in 2002. And the finals were just not close. They were just, it wasn't 15-1 like it was in 01, but they were lopsided finals. They add two veterans, like two ride-alongs, thinking they can deliver finally championships for them. One was Gary Payton and the other was Karl Malone in the 03-04 season. That's after winning three straight. They're going for four. Still got Shaq and Kobe, but doesn't work. Just doesn't work. And the Detroit Pistons win the NBA championship that year. Shaq then goes, because LA's not big enough for both of them. Kobe's sick of Shaq. He's sick of Shaq showing up out of shape. He's sick of Shaq getting too much of the credit. And Kobe wants to win without Shaq. And so it becomes, L.A. is just not big enough for the both of them. They trade Shaq to the Miami Heat, and he does win a championship there before Kobe, but Kobe wins two without him. And I just wonder if things had been smoothed out, how many championships that team could have won. You know, maybe things had gotten so bad in the 03-04 season that you had to bring in two Hall of Fame players to kind of take the attention away from them. But when it didn't work in 03-04, maybe you go back to the drawing board, you find a way to get them together. There was even an offer to Mike Krzyzewski to coach that team. I think it was a $10 million a year offer to leave Duke and go coach the Lakers. They couldn't get that done. If Krzyzewski comes in, given his success that he hadn't had yet, like he hadn't taken over the Olympic coach, I think the first year for that was 2008. So if and we saw how he handles pros, he handles them just as well as he handles college players. He knows it's a different animal. But let's just say Mike Krzyzewski comes in, and you still have Shaq and Kobe, some good years left. How many more titles could they win? Could they match the Bulls with Jordan and Pippen? Could they win six championships together? They might have. They won three, and still each of them had enough left in the tank after three, where it could have been more. But personalities, egos, and all the other things that go along with success kind of derailed them. But you think about that as a what-if story. And those teams were just so dominant. And Shaq in those finals, my God. I remember them playing Philadelphia. And he basically put Dikembe Mutombo on his back as Mutombo was trying the best to defend him. And they both went to the rim together with Mutombo, as big as he was and as strong as he was, hanging on to Shaq, and Shaq still dunked. And, a lot of things get derailed in life, I guess, because of ego and things like that. But that Laker team, had it stayed together, maybe they wouldn't have won six like the Bulls, but they'd have been formidable. They certainly were. And they were, you know, standalone as a three-peat team. Not many teams three-peat. They did. But could they have done it again? You never know. And we'll never know. Kobe has unfortunately passed away. And Shaq, that was, I believe, did he win another championship? I think he won the four. He won the three with the Lakers. And he won one with Miami. I don't think he won again. So there you go. All right. Coming up, it was 65 years ago today that John F. Kennedy went to Congress asking for money to put a man on the moon by the end of the decade. Whether he got the money or not, didn't matter. There was a man on the moon by the end of the decade. It's the Andy Pollin Show, ESPN 630.
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2: I know the weather's not great today. It's supposed to be raining off and on throughout the day. But if you happen to be downtown and have the time to go see the Vietnam Veterans Memorial, today would be a great day to do it on Memorial Day. To me, it is the most moving memorial in Washington. I have been there on Memorial Days in the past. And it's absolutely incredible. It opened in, I believe, 1982 or 83. It was designed by a woman who was an architecture student. Her design was accepted. And when people heard about it, they thought, what do you mean? It's going to be a wall with names on it? What kind of? It is unbelievable, the emotional response that you get when you see the number of names and the people who died in Vietnam. And on top of that, the loved ones of the of those who died in combat, who go and take an etching of their name off the wall, and the items that they leave behind, whether it was, you know, a baseball glove from the soldier's time growing up, or some memento of his life, because that's the closest that they feel to this person. And it's just one of those things that worked out so incredibly well, with a lot of criticism at the time. And this should not have mattered either, but the woman was, I believe, of Asian descent, and some looked at that like, we can't have that. But it is absolutely amazing. It's an amazing experience. It's not far from the Lincoln Memorial. The great thing about DC and these monuments is you can get around and see a lot of them. You don't have to walk very far. If you go by bike, I've done that. It's great. Biking and sightseeing, tremendous around Washington, D.C. And I try to say this every Memorial Day because I think it hits home with somebody who's my age. I graduated high school in 1976. I believe that my class was the first one that did not have to register for the draft. I think that's the case. I could be wrong about that. May have been a couple of classes before me. But as far as I remember, I did not register for the draft. Don't remember having to do that. I don't know. Maybe there are people a year or two older who didn't as well. But I know people men who are, you know, 5-6 years older than me did have to register for the draft. And I remember being at Camp Airy when I was a kid. I was 9 years old, 10 years old. And one of my counselors had a low number, meaning that once they started drawing numbers for the draft, that he was likely to go, and having to deal with that as you know, I saw him as older. He was probably 18, you know, 17, 18. And I saw him as an older person, but he was a kid. He was a boy. And I don't know whatever became of him. But when you think about things like that on this day, it really hits home how important Memorial Day is. And it's not, you know, barbecues and sporting events and all the other things that we participate in. It's remembering people, and there's no better way to remember those who sacrificed in an unpopular war. I mean, people who served in Vietnam, men and women, were treated very badly when they came back to the United States, as if they were responsible for that. And it was a heartbreaking thing. And since, you know, people have come around and understood what they went through. But on a day like this, and I know there are other wars that we commemorate people who passed away. My father was in during Korea, did not go to Korea, and the men who went in his place, you know,

0: I'm sure some of them passed away. Sure, some of them died in combat, all that. But the Vietnam War in particular hits for me because I'm of an age to remember it. And the fact that I've thought my whole life how fortunate I was not to have had to register for the draft. And those who came along just at an earlier period of time, circumstances dictated that they would have to serve in what was a very unpopular war. All right. It was this day in 1961, the rather newly inaugurated John F. Kennedy in 1961. He was a young man in his early 40s, and we were in a period of prosperity in this country. The Vietnam War had not started, and the post-war prosperity was continuing. And Kennedy went before Congress on this day to ask for money to participate in the space race. It just had been a short period earlier, April 12th, 1961, when cosmonaut Yuri Gagarin circled the Earth and returned safely, a Soviet astronaut. His flight took place a month before Alan Shepard's flight and 10 months before John Glenn became the first American to orbit the Earth. So the space race was on, and John F. Kennedy, who at his inauguration just a few months earlier had said that it was his goal to put a man on the moon by the end of the decade, not because it is easy, but because it is hard, made his case before Congress on this day 65 years ago that money should be allocated for the space program.
1: These are extraordinary times, and we face an extraordinary challenge. Our strength as well as our convictions have imposed upon this nation the role of leader in freedom's cause. Finally, if we are to win the battle that is now going on around the world between freedom and tyranny, the dramatic achievements in space which occurred in recent weeks should have made clear to us all, as did the Sputnik in 1957, the impact of this adventure on the minds of men everywhere who are attempting to make a determination of which road they should take. Since early in my term, our efforts in space have been under review. With the advice of the Vice President, who is Chairman of the National Space Council, we have examined where we are strong and where we are not, where we may succeed and where we may not. Now it is time to take longer strides, time for a great new American enterprise, time for this nation to take a clearly leading role in space achievement, which in many ways may hold the key to our future on Earth. I believe we possess all the resources and talents necessary, but the facts of the matter are that we have never made the national decisions or marshaled the national resources required for such leadership. We have never specified long-range goals on an urgent time schedule or managed our resources and our time so as to ensure their fulfillment. I therefore ask the Congress, above and beyond the increases I have earlier requested for space activities, to provide the funds which are needed to meet the following national goals. First, I believe that this nation should commit itself to achieving the goal, before this decade is out, of landing a man on the moon and returning him safely to the Earth. No single space project in this period will be more impressive to mankind or more important for the long-range exploration of space, and none will be so difficult or expensive to accomplish.
0: That was President John F. Kennedy 65 years ago today. And the goal was met, unfortunately, after he had been assassinated. But Neil Armstrong became the first human to set foot on the moon at 10:56 p.m. Eastern Daylight Time, July 20th, 1969. I remember my mother waking me up, and we watched on TV together, and Walter Cronkite teared up. 65 years ago today, John F. Kennedy before Congress asking for money to fund the space program. Let's end on something good today, something that's hopeful, and it's sports related. If you missed this last week, Charles Barkley was on an ESPN, no, it was a SI.com podcast. Jimmy Traina And they talked about the reunion that has not yet taken place, but will take place when the basketball season ends. ESPN's got the finals this year. Barkley's usually been done at the end of the Eastern Conference Finals, or because Eastern or Western, whatever TNT has had. But since then, the ESPN has the finals, he's going to be doing that. So he'll be tied up for another few weeks. But there is supposed to be a reunion with Michael Jordan at some point, which was put together by Vince Coleman. Pretty cool story. Vince Coleman, great Major League Baseball player, played with the Cardinals, played with the Mets, stole bases, played a different type of game than is played today. And he was hanging out with Michael Jordan. You wouldn't have expected Vince Coleman to be the one to put them together, more likely Vince Carter, but it was Vince Coleman, baseball player, who made it happen. And Barkley explained that on the Train of Pride podcast as to how this reunion was set up.
2: Oh, Vince has been in our inner circle for 40 years.
0: Wow.
2: Vince wow. has been a great Vince was actually a neighbor of mine in Scottsdale. And I played golf, and Michael played with us all the time. But Vince has been a great friend for 40 years. And right. Just great, great friend. Like I say, he was a neighbor of mine for probably 20 years. And how the thing came about, he called me on the phone, and I just saw his name. And I said, and this is the way we talk to each other. Hey, mother, what's up? Mother Alpha, what's up, Bobby? He says,
3: yeah.
2: And he said, hey, no, man, it's me. It's MJ. I said, hey, man, what's happening? How you doing? Like, because I got no animosity toward that dude. I love him like right. a brother. He's always been there for me.
3: Right.
2: And then Vince like, yo, man, you two guys need to cut the bush. Y'all know y'all love each other. You know y'all miss each other. And we like, yo, man, I ain't got nothing against Michael. Michael like, I ain't got nothing against Chuck. And he said, man, it's about time we let this bull go. You know you my right. boy. I love you. I miss you. I miss you a lot, too. And he says, hey, man, when basketball is over, come down to my golf course and let's get together and play some golf. And I'm really excited and looking forward to it.
3: Now, can you pick up right where you left off and then bust Michael's balls about his little fake NBC correspondent? He was on for like, you know, one episode and then he disappeared yeah. for the rest. I mean, NBC pumping that up.
2: Yeah.
3: And it was like one interview. Well, that was such a terrible look.
2: It was really, that was a terrible look. You know, those are my guys at NBC, Mark Lazarus and Greg Hughes, but that was a terrible look. First of all, we need Michael Jordan back in the NBA. I think that they should do that. Like, okay, he can sit down with them for an hour once a month to talk about relative stuff that's happening in the NBA. You know, because come on, man. Anytime we can get Magic, because the three most important figures in NBA history are Michael, Magic, and Larry Bird. There's a lot of great, great players, but those are the three most prominent players in NBA history. Because Magic and Larry saved the NBA. Because it's interesting. Everybody look at how great the NBA is today. They don't realize when the NBA came along, before David Stern, the average salary was only $250,000. That's the average of all players. It was only on Sunday on CBS. And how about this? Can you imagine the finals being tape delayed? That's how.
3: Yeah, I know.
2: I mean, and fans think like there's always been games on 5 days a week like it is now. But that's all because of David Stern.
3: Right.
2: Magic Johnson and Larry Bird, and obviously we call him once-in-a-lifetime guy, Michael. So, yeah, man, I'm really looking forward to that. And, yeah, NBC, that was not a good look for them at all.
0: All of that is true, what Barkley says, but you need to look, you can't overstate the importance of Bird and Magic coming into the league after they played for the championship, the highest, I think it's still the highest rated final ever, and the magnetism of the two players and how they landed in the perfect cities, Magic in L.A., the Showtime Lakers, Bird, the working man town in Boston, and the fact that they, you know, had this incredible rivalry, and then Jordan comes along. All that is true. But you also have to look at the change in television. And what happened in 1979? ESPN was born. ESPN was born just before Bird and Magic made their NBA debuts. And they play an important factor in this, in that television, especially sports television, becomes watered down. And NBC, which carried the finals then, or might have been CBS, I think it was CBS back at the time, the early days of Bird and Magic, they weren't giving up primetime programming. They just, you know, people had four channels, and you weren't canceling Dallas, you know, big time show on CBS. It was drawing enormous numbers, 30 million people watching it, for an NBA game that might get you, you know, 6, 7, 8 million people, whatever the number was. So that changed it. But certainly the magnetism of their stardom was huge, if that's a good term. I think I termed that right. Whatever. David Stern understood the value of stars and promoting stars, and that's what they did. So there were a lot of factors that went into it, but don't underestimate the change that was made in television at the time. Nats are playing at 6 o'clock today. It may be at the point where somebody in the organization is going to say, we need a bigger boat, because they've been hitting great all season. They're leading the major leagues in runs scored. And on top of that, they just got two gems against the Atlanta Braves, one of the best teams in baseball, and they did it on the road. They held the Braves to just one run over the last two games. They got pitching. They need some more pitching. Will they spend the money at the deadline? It's been assumed that they'll be sellers at the deadline. You know, and if somebody makes the right offer for C.J. Abrams, I think he's still under team control for another couple of years, you know, will they do it like Juan Soto, or do you build around this nucleus and spend money? You know, now might be the time to do it if the learner ownership is willing to do it. At one time, the old man, who's since passed away, was willing to do it, and guys came along and they had some great fortune, like Juan Soto developing into the prospect that he did. But, you know, now is the time. You got 2 months, a little less than 2 months until the trade deadline. What happens with the Nationals? That's going to be one of the fun stories of summer, an unexpected fun story. Anyway, that's a wrap for me. I will see you back here tomorrow morning at 9 a.m.
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0: 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They bring you home safely. It's only 54 games out of 162, so take it for what it's worth. But the Nats' 27-27 record has them just 2.5 games out of a wild card spot. They're coming off a series win in Atlanta, where they held the Braves to one run over the last two games. They won yesterday 2-1 with six scoreless innings from Foster Griffin, following five no-hit innings from Jake Irvin in Saturday's 2-0 win. The shoulder problem ended his day early, and Irvin's now on the 15-day injured list, but they do not think it's serious. Nats open up a series in Cleveland tonight with a 6 o'clock start. And the Orioles played a doubleheader yesterday with Detroit. After Saturday's rainout, they won the opener on a Colton Cowser walk-off homer, but lost the second game. They're home against Tampa today. Coverage here at 1 o'clock. D.C. weather, rain high 77. 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

0: taking the shots that we want them to take. So we're going to lean into that. And, and maybe we're going to make an adjustment to make things a bit harder. All right, more power to you. That's using analytics the right way. But to have a press conference and say, really? I ain't worked with Daryl Morey. You know, right?
1: Like, no, it did not.
0: A few weeks ago, right before he lost his job, I believe he said something similar about how analytically. And Daryl Morey is very, very intelligent. But just the way that you can't use numbers the way that they're trying to use them in these cases.
1: I wonder, I'm not calling for anyone's job. I wonder, though, if there is a real microscope on Kenny Atkinson and the way this series in particular has been coached. I'm not trying to flush the fact that he's won 2 Game 7s in this postseason. There are a lot of coaches who might still be coaching if they had the same track record in a Game 7. But getting to this point, the lack of timeout usage and the explanation after, I'm using air quotes, which really translates on radio, but the explanation after of being like, yeah, I like to hang on to a few of them. Like, when there was that massive New York Knicks run to come back and win that game, fueled in part by a lack of defensive adjustment and leaving James Harden in hell and leaving him guarding Jalen Brunson. Like, there have been some real head-scratching moves or lack of action taken by Kenny Atkinson so far, and then this is just the latest sort of, I don't know, tone deafness at a microphone, I think. It is a safe way to describe it, as the Cavs are playing for their season tonight. At the very least, they are on their home floor, and at the very least, they are no strangers to comeback wins and comeback series wins in this playoffs. 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Where does Jalen Brunson stand all time if the Knicks are not only able to win tonight, but go ahead and complete the goal of winning an NBA championship? We're going to answer that question next. Andre Snelling's Randy Scott. 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
2: 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Can the Knicks sweep their way into the NBA Finals? Or will the Cavs survive a must-win to force a Game 5? 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

0: destination for Giannis this summer is because, from what I understand, it seems like the offers out there that could potentially come in once we get to the point in time here in the summer, it may not be exactly what Milwaukee is looking for. And if that's the case and you've reached the point of no return, you do have a Miami Heat team that is willing to clear out their asset chest for you, give you all the draft picks that they possibly can trade, including selecting someone for you on draft night, which would give Milwaukee technically two lottery picks this coming draft because the Bucks already currently hold number 10 and the Heat hold number 13. And the Heat would give you Tyler Hero, who's an expiring contract and a local kid, all right? And you get a young player in Kelly Ware. So while you could obviously look at other teams and say they can come up with better packages, you're right. Giannis, he somewhat gets to determine where he wants to go. And also, if there aren't teams out there, you know, knocking down the doors of the Bucks saying, we'll give you anything for Giannis, who's on the wrong side of 30 and coming off of an injury-riddled season, that only plays to the hands of a team like Miami, who is seemingly willing to give you whatever you want, not called Bam Adebayo. He's Adam Kaufman. I'm Jonathan Zaslow. Coming up next, the injury report for Game 5. Not looking good for the Thunder tomorrow. We'll tell you about it next. Freddie and Harry on ESPN Radio and the ESPN app.
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7: Ha, so it was him. 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
6: 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And thanks for calling. 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

0: for the Thunder. It looks like they're going to continue to be shorthanded. Freddie and Harry on ESPN Radio, the ESPN app, Sirius XM Channel 80. I'm Jonathan Zaslow alongside Adam Kaufman. So Jalen Williams is listed as questionable again. You know, the injury report comes out the day before. You'll get another one the morning of, and then the official one right before, about 90 minutes before the game. Jalen Williams is listed as questionable again for Game 5 tomorrow. The injury designation has been changed from left hamstring soreness to strain. I mean, Adam, that sounds worse, right? I'm not a doctor, but going from soreness to strain, that sounds sounds not good, Bob. And AJ Mitchell also dealing with the soleus. Can you explain what the soleus is?
1: We had to look it up. Not a doctor. Apparently, the calf.
0: All right.
1: That's the bottom line. The calf. Look, AJ Mitchell not playing is notable for this OKC team, and I'm sure somebody out there listening going to roll their eyes. You're going to tell me the Thunder can't beat the Spurs without AJ Mitchell? No, that's not what I'm saying. But there are only so many guys on this Oklahoma City team that can truly create their own shots, that can just go get a bucket. Clearly, SGA is at the top of that list, and he's as good as anybody. Of course, he's the back-to-back MVP now. But as we noted earlier, they've got him playing differently. They're turning him into more of a facilitator. It's why he's averaging 10 assists in this series. It's not as though he's not creating opportunities for his offense. But outside of SGA, okay, then you go to Jalen Williams. I think he returns to the lineup. I expect him to play. But he's questionable, as you said. Let's suppose he doesn't, and you don't have him for a second straight game. Can you beat the Spurs without Jalen Williams? Sure. It's already happened within this series. But AJ Mitchell and Jared McCain. McCain just went 1-for-10 in the previous game. But those two guys, it kind of ends there with Chet Holmgren giving you what he's giving you right now, and they've got him completely
0: bottled
1: up.
0: You don't throw Caruso in there? He's had a big game this series.
1: He did, all the way back in game one, dropped the 30-plus. But no, not really. Caruso is a good, solid role player who can absolutely contribute and fill out the PRA and all of that. But
0: can I interest you in a little Isaiah Joe?
1: No, you can't. Nor Cason Wallace. All of these guys are important, but they bring different things. A.J. Mitchell, kind of quietly in his three games, is averaging 26 minutes per game. The only guys on this team with more than 26 minutes per are Holmgren at 30 and SGA at about 40. Mitchell is a mainstay. Mitchell, while the numbers are low this series, he's only averaging 5 points a game across his three games, one start. But we've seen time and time again in the playoffs and throughout the regular season what he's capable of. And I've made this comparison. I don't know how you see it. AJ Mitchell, to me, in the right setup, the right offense, is kind of Austin Reeves-like. He's a guy that if you put him on a middling team, right, an average team, certainly a bad team, but an average team in the NBA, A.J. Mitchell can go out and average 25 points a game. He's a bucket. He is a walking bucket. And without him, your depth is fractured just a little bit. The Thunder still have plenty of it. Problem is, so do the Spurs. We're having a different conversation here if this is OKC, New York. OKC, San Antonio is a very different animal, and not having a guy like Mitchell out there to help create for you is a problem to me.
0: Especially when we're talking about, you look at last night's game, and while San Antonio did cross the 100-point mark, neither team shot the ball well. Both teams, San Antonio under 40%, Oklahoma City well under 40%, meaning the less shot makers you have, the harder it's going to be for Oklahoma City, who, yeah, outside of Shai Gilgeous-Alexander, who did not have a very good game last night, if Chet Holmgren's not giving you anything offensively because he seemingly doesn't want to shoot if Victor Wembanyama is anywhere in the area code, you look at the guys they had around him last night in the starting lineup, Isaiah Hartenstein, Cason Wallace, Lucan Storz, there is not a lot of offense there. This Thunder team may be in a little bit of trouble. Coming up next, speaking of trouble, the Avalanche, a meltdown last night. We'll tell you what's next for them, Freddie and Harry, in ESPN Radio.
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13: I'm John Ryder. The Knicks are looking to advance to the NBA Finals for the first time since 1999. If they could knock off the Cavs, complete the sweep in Game 4 of the East Finals tonight in Cleveland. Cavs guard Donovan Mitchell asked how they can stop New York.
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13: 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On the baseball scoreboard, the Phillies have a 1-0 lead on the Padres in the first in San Diego on a Kyle Schwarber home run, his major league leading 21st. Nationals pounded the Guardians 7-1 in the third. James Wood, a leadoff home run, his 14th. Washington already with four home runs in this one. The Reds crushing the Mets 7-2 in the ninth in Queens. The Miz dealing in Milwaukee.
7: Two out, bases clear, top four, and another 3-2. A check swing and a breaking ball down and away, and Jordan Walker went around for strike three. So Mizorowski strikes out Walker. He's got 9 strikeouts on the day and has allowed just one base runner and no hits through four.
13: Mike Cousins with a call on ESPN Radio, and Jacob Mizorowski would strike out 12, tying a career high. He wins 7 solid, no hitter broken up in the sixth. And the Brewers best the Cardinals 5-1. Yankees rally for a 4-3 win over the Royals. Anthony Volpe, go ahead, 2-run single in the ninth.
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